0: was a competitive process.
1: Oh,
0: Um, yeah,
1: congratulations.
0: and that was thank you to, the county efforts to get us to the state competitiveness. The state funding came in, and then now that last critical piece, the $27 million tax credit, is now awarded. And so Clam and its partner Eden are starting to plan for construction this winter.
1: Whoa, after all this time, we've been sitting on pins and needles, and you found this out. So, when did you find out, and sort of how long did it take? It's been several months, hasn't it?
0: I mean, we actually, this is one of those situations where there was fortunately a lot of good news going on. And so we found out in around July that this was awarded, but we haven't shared it until now because we also wanted to focus on the displaced family work that we were doing out here at, between Martinelli and Point Reyes Seashore. And just kind of wanted to align with the county and get everything between county and Eden and Clam together. So now we get to share this good news as we're getting close to breaking ground.
1: Well, this is very exciting. And Sarah, there's no small part that the county has played in this. And do you want to talk a little bit about your work and your colleagues' work on this project?
2: Sure, absolutely. This was truly a team effort, and with any affordable housing project, really anywhere in Marin, but particularly in the unincorporated county, our department, our county executive, our board are, heavily involved and supportive. In this case, it was on steroids, because it started at the point at which the county purchased the property from, when the Coast Guard was shutting down the housing on it, and essentially land banked it, held on to it, to the point at w to get to the point at which our great team of Clam and Eden could come in and bring this to fruition. And then we have been involved on a lot of different levels, supporting the funding of it, including, both our regular housing trust as well as a big commitment out of the Measure W, additional taxes for on short-term rentals. It's been a complicated site. The proximity to the creek, the proximity to the North Marin Water Well. So we've been really, kind of working hand in hand with Eden and with Clam on how to make this work. This is a project that had to happen, and all of us were all in with the county.
1: Thank you, Sarah, and thank you for the county's partnership on that. Jared, I'm just thinking that if people are tuning in and they're not familiar with what we're talking about with this Coast Guard site, which has the project has the name Tamalco Homes, would you give a little bit of background on sort of the size of the site, the number of units that we're talking about? This was originally housing built for Coast Guard employees who were living here in Point Reyes Station. They decommissioned that site many years ago. And then this whole process came with the county buying the land and this agreement with Clam and Eden. But let's talk a little bit about what is there if people haven't seen the site.
0: It's a beautiful site, hiding in plain sight, if you will, near downtown Point Reyes Station. And so, it's basically when you're coming into Point Reyes, say from Olema, and there's that hard left that goes through downtown Point Reyes Station, there's a hard right there that goes through a gate. That is the Coast Guard property, which currently there is our public service there, particularly the fire department operates out of there. But when you come in the road, you have this beautiful view of open space and the hills and the mountains out toward Bolinas. It's a 33-acre site. Much of it is actually open space, right? And then there's the housing parcel is a smaller fraction of that. But what's there now when you come in, there's the old mess hall, which would become the kind of welcome center, lease-up center, resident services center. And then there's an old barracks. That's actually the building that needs the most renovation, if you will. It's the oldest and the earliest construction. And then there's dozens of townhomes. These townhomes go, many of them are 3, 4 bedrooms. So these are big units in total. There are over 130 bedrooms at this site, 54
1: Wow. Oh, I
0: units.
1: didn't realize that.
0: And then the way that the Coast Guard was approaching its wastewater at the time was what's called Holden Hall. you can kind of imagine what that means.
1: They trucked it out for all those years.
0: Yeah, and you know, only

0: only like the Coast Guard could really afford and the military could afford to do that. It's very expensive. And so we had to come up with a different strategy. And I think that's a big part of what Sarah is referencing, is that we really had to figure out how to do a large scale septic system at this site. And it's very innovative, I would say. I won't, belabor it, but that was a tricky thing to figure out
1: You can
0: together.
1: belabor septic and Westmoreland.
0: Yeah, I mean,
1: We're
0: you
1: all
0: know.
1: down with that.
0: But yeah, it's a gorgeous site. When I walk there and I think about that, it used to be a central point for Dia de los Muertos and Halloween for trick-or-treating. Like, there's a lot of talk of units in affordable housing, but I think that when you imagine the livelihoods that actually inhabit these houses and folks move in, like, I'm just so excited that we are on a path now that in 2028, people could be living there again.
1: 2028.
0: Yeah.
1: Wow. Andrea Osgood, thank you for joining us today from Eden Housing. You are the chief real estate developer. Would you like to talk about Eden's role in this project with the Tamilco Homes project?
2: Yeah, thank you. I'm happy to be here. And, Eden started talking with CLAM back in 2018. They were really busy doing all of this early community work, really trying to create that like action forward, which clearly happened with the county and the Coast Guard to make this project lay out the vision for it. And we were just thrilled when they picked us to be their partner to really help bring the technical expertise that we have around tax credit development. We've been doing this for about 58 years across the state of California, have built over 10,000 homes. And so, really, just very excited to be called upon to be a partner here and help bring such an amazing vision forward.
1: So, when you say break ground, Jared, let's talk a little bit about what that looks like and when you think that will actually start.
0: We're currently planning on January of next year that we can have a big groundbreaking event where we can all celebrate a major milestone together. We're still working on setting the date. But, it's just the partnership with Eden has been incredible. The partnership with the county has been incredible, both staff and the Board of Supervisors, right? It's really what you want to see in good government when we're all working together to get to yes. And there's a lot of folks at CLAM. Like, this has been a marathon across many folks at Eden and CLAM, right? Across various staff and board members.
1: Right,
0: So I
1: over
0: think
1: the
0: that.
1: years. So really, since, well, if Eden's been involved since 2018, and when did the Coast Guard turn the property over to the county, Sarah?
3: I knew you were going to ask me that. I think it was 2014.
1: Okay. So we're like over 10 years now in
0: Right.
1: this process
0: Yeah. And
1: when.
0: before that, there was the RFP process and like trying to figure out what it would be used for. And so, yeah, it's just, CLAM's founders, my predecessors, staff, ED, everyone at the county, like, this is something that we've wanted to see for a long time. And so I think it's just a really great kind of grassroots, broad-based celebration. And it's been so heartening that at the Board of Supervisors meetings, there's generally so much positivity and support for the site, which isn't always the case for affordable housing, right? Like, I think that's a testament to the intergenerational education that I think has been happening out here around how affordable housing affects us all, and that we all need it, right? Like, it affects every aspect of Main Street, our schools, our parks. We need affordable housing to be vibrant.
1: And Sarah, there aren't a lot of situations like this in the county where there's existing stock, existing parcels that you're not starting from completely ground zero, although I know there's quite a bit of rehabilitation that needs to happen here, but there's sort of an existing neighborhood that helps people envision what could be. Whereas if you're just looking at open space, that can be a little bit more challenging for folks, wouldn't you say?
3: Absolutely. I think that's a really good point, and part of where this feels so necessary, because I wasn't in the county when the Coast Guard was there, but just as Jared mentioned, like, this was a place that really was part of the life of this community, and to have that gone. That is part of what has changed the nature of Point Reyes Station. I mean, this is a significant property in a community of this size. So it is just so, people can really gravitate towards, and it resonates for them, how exciting it is to bring this life to this place. And so, yes, I think that is different than a lot of other locations in Marin, where it feels like, okay, this is, you know, this is a change. You know, we might enjoy this property for its, we like the open space, or we like the views across it. And, you know, this is really bringing something different. In this case, it's recreating something that really added a huge amount of value to the community. And, you know, is easier for people to make that mental leap.
1: For sure. Andrea, does Eden work on projects like this as well, where there's an existing stock, or are most of the projects from the ground up?
2: The bulk of our work has been new construction. However, we have done a series of acquisitions over the years. One that comes to mind is actually one that we're renovating right now, but it was built in the early 1900s. It's an old hotel in downtown Martinez that was converted into affordable housing. So, you know, over the years, we've done all kinds, but for the most part, we do new construction with a fair amount of rehab of our existing portfolio. Having been around for 55, 57 years now, we have our own portfolio that needs significant renovation from time to time, which was a big part of the conversation that we started having with Clam many years ago about that experience and expertise that we do have in-house, which comes from being so old or experienced, I guess.
1: Right. Well, anybody who has a house out here in West Marin knows what happens if you don't take care of your property. The conditions are pretty harsh out here on the buildings. And I just want to let folks know that you're listening to Epicenter on KWMR. I am Amanda Eichstedt, and I'm in conversation today with Jared Russell, once again, the executive director of the Community Land Trust of West Marin, Sarah Jones, who's the director of the Marin County Community Development Agency, and Andrea Osgood joining us as the chief real estate developer from Eden Housing, who is a partner in this. So, Jared, sort of what next steps? Like, what are we looking at now? What does it look like for you to have this accomplishment behind you in partnership with Eden and the county? But, you know, what does your work plan look like when it comes to Coast Guard at this point in time, rather than wait and see and hope?
0: Yeah, I mean, with any big project, there's just so much complexity. Fortunately, we have wonderful technicians at Eden, at Clam, our partners. So I think that mainly it's, you know, for us, it's really stewarding our local relationships and working closely both with the communities here in Point Reyes Station and our partners at the county and Eden on continuing to advance the project. You know, I think that, like, as I mentioned, the next really big deal is the groundbreaking. From there, it's just making sure that construction is pacing both in timeline and budget. You know, I'm learning that there's just curveballs in development. This is very complex work, right? So it's like anybody who's managed an organization or a project, it's like there's the plan and there's what happens. And you just have to work really hard together to try to keep things on track. And we're about to do a really big construction project together, right? Right. Fortunately, Eden has a lot of experience with this, right? We've worked closely with the county on vetting our numbers. It's had oversight from the state and the federal government. And then once you actually begin construction, like for me, what I've found is that you celebrate when people, like you have these moments, but the big celebration is when people move in, right? You know that they've moved in. I think that in terms of potential timeline, and Andrea can speak more to this, is, you know, as we get closer to construction completion, that's also then when the applications for tenancy are invited and people can start to apply for this housing. One thing I will say that's just important to remember is that we did receive Joe Cerna Jr. Farm Worker funding or agricultural worker funding for this project, which means that half of the units, about 27, are actually restricted to folks that have a background in agriculture. And so being in a rural area with you know, anchored in a vibrant agricultural community, that's going to be very important to a large portion of our workforce. And so Clam and Eden together will be working also on community outreach and education so that folks understand how to qualify, what that means, what the application process looks like, you know, what is the income eligibility. So we're working actively on those plans together now so that we're ready to also start to share this with the community as we get closer to construction completion. I don't know, Andrea, if there's anything you want to add, but that's to me, like, I'm always, when can we move people in, right?
2: Yeah, and we're collecting an interest list. So we have an interest list on our website, and we can share that link with you. That's not applications, but we'll be sure and push out notification of when those applications are ready. And generally, we start that process 3 to 5 months before we expect to be complete. So, and we'll be reaching out to the community to certainly let them know when they can apply. And at this moment, we're expecting to be done in early 2028. So, you know, late fall of 2027. So, you know, about this time next year, we'll probably be starting to ramp up. The benefit on this project is that renovation does go much faster than new construction. So this could come online relatively quickly as it is in our world.
1: That's great.
3: And then I would add, I would also add that the county has, you know, our normal regulatory roles with construction, but, you know, we will continue to have a supersize role in this one because, you know, we will we'll stay in a stewardship place, which is something that's also really exciting here. You know, we are going to be supporting the operations with the septic system, you know, that complicated septic system that we talked about before, as well as maintaining ownership of some portions of the property and managing the access. So there's, you know, a whole number of ways that this band is getting back together or staying together or whatever it is. We have our world tour coming up.
1: So I know that during this time, while you were waiting to find out about these earned tax credits, that they're already in process, the permits that you would need to pull in order to do this. Has all of that been completed and secured, or is that still moving forward?
3: It's still underway, still in process. But yes, that's exactly right. We were not waiting to, you know, and under sort of Clam and Eden's initiative, you know, kept pursuing the permits. And we have really prioritized this project in terms of the review and handling this state-of-the-art septic system, which is you know, the more complicated aspect of the building permit review.
1: Well, this is a huge deal, this beginning the work on this former Coast Guard site for housing in Point Reyes Station. But you haven't been, like, just sitting around waiting for this to happen, Jared. Your team has ramped up. Your staff has increased in size, and you've got the 4th and B Street site.
0: 6th and B.
1: 6th and B. Yeah, I was like, 4th is too far down.
0: That's a music venue in San Diego.
1: 6th and B is fully inhabited at this point in time?
0: Yeah. Yeah, I think we might have one lease that we're still waiting to sign because somebody's in some bridge housing that they didn't want to break their lease early. But we are on track to house every displaced ranch family that said they wanted Clam housing. So that's approximately 40 households.
1: Wow, that's
0: over,
1: amazing.
0: Well over 100 people. Yeah, I mean, as you mentioned, I mean, when I started at Clam in 2024, we already had a very solid foundation as an organization with, you know, now this year will be our 25th anniversary. We can talk about the annual meeting, but, you know, it's over 25 years of really thoughtful stewardship of our founders. So when I came in, we were on firm footing. But then with the displacement crisis at Martinelli and Seashore, we were, so when I started, we had nearly 30 units of housing under stewardship by Clam, either as rental or home ownership. We were essentially being asked to do what we did over just over 20 years to do it in less than two. And
1: right.
0: I'm just so proud that we were able to do that. It's really a communal effort, right? Like that is work with the county. That's work with tons of our partner agencies, Marin Community Foundation, West Marin Fund, North Marin Water District sold us a house below market, right? I mean, like the layers of this, people, you know, sold below market and seller financed for us. Donors came in such a big way. So yeah, we have had a very busy couple years, but we didn't lose sight that it was so important to keep the Coast Guard moving along too. And that was in partnership with the county that we sort of had this dual big lift ahead of us,
1: yeah.
0: Right? And
1: and
0: I'm just so grateful that we didn't drop the ball. Like, we kept both of these things going. So we did, you know, I mean, if you put it in context, nearly 30 units of housing in the last 25 years, 40 units of actually it was about closer to 45, including some of the residents that we retained in the housing we purchased. And then now we're on track to continue to deliver on the promise of 54 units that Clam's early founders had advanced. So that's putting us close to about 130 units of housing. Of affordable housing via CLAM as the
1: This Sarah helps the county meet their housing goals in part, not entirely, because that's like 1,000 homes or something, right? That in West Marin. But you want to talk a little bit about those goals?
3: Sure. So yes, our total regional housing needs allocation for unincorporated Marin County is 3,569 units. And so what that means is that in our housing element, we were required to plan for and be able to accommodate that much development coming forward. And within that, there is also an allocation at different income levels. And so that we handled through how sites were zoned and, you know, calculating what they could accommodate. We need our housing allocation in that low income level is, around a third of that overall allocation. So there is a big need for affordable housing in Marin County, unincorporated Marin, the county as a whole. We also, learned in the context of the housing study that was done for West Marin, just how dire the need is for affordable housing in West Marin. So this is not going to get us, this is not the full answer by any means, but we value projects like this, and this feels like just such important progress, not only because of those numbers in our housing needs allocation, but also because, specifically for West Marin and to support these places, it is just so critical to have affordable housing. And 54 units is nothing to sneeze at anywhere.
1: No.
3: But particularly in a community the size of Point Reyes Station, and just how much this directly links to what keeps this community going, and who works here and who needs to be here and what's part of it. So it's just it helps us with our state mandated goals. It also helps us with the county's own goals.
1: Yes. And the values that the county holds near and dear. Now, Jared, you're having an annual meeting coming up on October 3rd. It's a Saturday from 2 to 5 at the Dance Palace. Mm-hmm. What can people expect there? Lots of reveling, I would imagine.
0: Just a lot of gratitude. I think hopefully a little bit of a collective exhale that, it's been a pretty intense push across a lot of organizations and agencies. But for me, it's just immense gratitude to CLAM's founders, to our members, to our board members and staff, and all of the partners that have helped us really meet the moment as it relates, especially to the displacement. And now we get to celebrate that the Coast Guard, you could envision a world in which we responded to the housing crisis and weren't able to rise up also to the Coast Guard. And I'm just so happy that we've done both of those things.
1: Them.
0: That's a yes and that's a big deal, right?
1: Yeah, and I see your staff walking around, because we're all neighbors here in the building, and they look happy. They're working really hard and they look happy. And you both, Andrea and Sarah, look pretty happy as well. Are there any last things that anyone would like to share that we haven't touched on yet about this incredible announcement?
2: I mean, I just want to say, I've been working on this one a long time, and I've been in this industry a long time, I think my 18th year. And this is really one of the first times I've really seen such an amazing, coming together, and it really should be celebrated. I'm here really for the technical, and I want to just point out that the support that we got from the county early on with the land donation and then the funding that they put towards this project made us qualify and be that much more competitive for state funding, which really helped move this along. And I know that Jared and all of his CLAM members and board members really wanted this to go faster. And we always wanted to go faster, too, but that really helped move it along quickly. So just, amazing to see this really come together. And a lot of it started with the community wanting this to happen and being excited about it. I went to one of those first county info sessions in the school, and everyone was super excited about it. And I thought, oh my gosh, this is Marin? Okay, yay, let's build housing. It was very exciting.
1: Sarah, do you have anything to add?
3: One of the things I want to add is just expressing, you know, my gratitude, the whole county's gratitude towards Clam and towards Eden for just, you know, how great they have been to work with, what they have been carrying here, you know, the sheer amount of effort to make this happen, and just being, you know, such great partners. We have had countless hours of discussion on, you know, diving in on every little thing, and it has really been a pleasure. And, you know, with the project as a whole, I really appreciate what Andrea just said. And, you know, I was thinking as she was talking, like, I've been doing this for a long time. My gray hair is, you know, well earned. And this is the kind of project that all of us here at the county do this work for. Like, this is why we do this work.
1: Yeah.
3: And so, you know, it's just, I can't even say how exciting a moment it is. I don't care how many people bend my ear at the Clam annual meeting this year. I'm going to be there.
1: All right. Right on. And Jared, that annual meeting coming up on the 3rd of October, 2 to 5 at the Dance Palace. Folks can go to the Clam website to get more information. And we are out of time. So thank you all so much for taking the time out today to talk with us and share this great news on KWMR.
0: Thank you, Amanda.
3: Thank you.
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0: You're listening to KWMR, Point Reyes Station and Bolinas. Tess Shahadi of Inverness, lifelong KWMR member, says, no bones about it. KWMR Community Radio is doggone good.
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2: Hello, I'm Neil Kirksall.
3: And I'm Chris Howden. Coming up on As It Happens...
2: Head over heels, a 23-year-old race car driver who was born without arms has long dreamed of making history on the track, and now Callum Smith has a custom car that lets him drive with his feet, plus his first pro contract.
3: And the race was tied, not T-I-E-D, but T-I-D-E, when she set out to run a half marathon in New Jersey on a rainy day this weekend. Our guest never imagined she'd find herself waist deep in floodwater, worried not about when she'd finish, but how she would escape from the current.
2: Those stories and more coming up for you on the Monday edition of As It Happens.

0: Hello, I'm Neil Kirksall.
1: Good evening, I'm Chris Howden. This is As It Happens. Tonight.
0: Not his idea of funding. The Prime Minister is wooing international investors to support Canadian projects. But NDP leader Avi Lewis says Canadians should be wary of the idea that we need outside investment to strengthen the economy.
1: Stopped in their tracks, Russian drones hit a passenger train near the Poland-Ukraine border in a frightening escalation. A journalist tells us what she was thinking as those drones flew over her own train.
0: Always in his corner, over his long career, no one ever knocked the late Canadian boxing legend George Schiavolo down. His daughter tells us his main support through the toughest fights of his life was family.
1: I scream, you scream, we all scream. That's it. To deal with the stresses of our current moment, a San Francisco woman gathers 100 people to scream together, and it is a total shriek show.
0: His sole purpose, 23-year-old race car driver Callum Smith was born without arms, so he steers with his feet. And now he has signed his first contract to be a professional driver.
1: And don't make any sodden movements. When I say competitors in a New Jersey half marathon were frustrated to find themselves slogging their way through waist-high water due to flash flooding yesterday, I mean they had it up to here. As It Happens, the Monday edition, radio that's sorry to keep you waiting.

0: Mark Carney says he's on a mission to build Canada strong, and this week he's looking outside Canada to do that. Hundreds of investors have arrived in Toronto for a first-of-its-kind Canada Investment Summit. The aim is to get the ball rolling on securing $1 trillion worth of investments in Canadian projects over the next 5 years. More than 160 projects are on the table, including the expansion of the Port of Churchill and the proposed Cilicium's liquid natural gas terminal on the BC coast. But not everyone is convinced the summit is the right approach, including federal NDP leader Avi Lewis. We reached Mr. Lewis in Vancouver.
1: Avi Lewis, as you likely know, the Prime Minister's office has said this summit is about competitiveness for Canada, economic resilience. What do you make of the guest list?
2: Well, the guest list, I mean, it's interesting. The summit is co-sponsored by Canadian pension funds who have been chasing profits in other jurisdictions, and only a quarter of that huge pool of capital from Canadians' savings and retirements are actually invested in Canada. So I think part of this that's not being talked about quite as much is bringing that money home. But, you know, the presence of the private equity firms from the United States, KKR, BlackRock, Blackstone, I'm confused because I thought this whole project in this historic moment in Canada was to shore up our Canadian independence under attack from the United States, and inviting the captains of Wall Street, it doesn't compute for me.
1: Economist Waleed Hejazi told our CBC News colleagues that the government could put terms into place to protect Canada's sovereignty in any potential deals that are made as the government sets out on this course. He also pointed out Canada cannot afford to build all of these projects on its own. What do you say to that argument?
2: Well, look, we need investment for sure. Canadians understand that we need to build big. I'm super in favor of that. The NDP has long advanced plans that are ambitious, that meet this historical moment, like building millions of units of non-market housing. But we're not talking about any of that. The government has put in place by its own measure $280 billion to sweeten the pot for these foreign investors. The whole deregulation approach of sweeping aside Indigenous consultation and environmental rights for these major projects. So there's a lot put on the table in terms of Canadian resources to try to attract this money. And we have to really ask what these projects are, what they represent. If you read through these 167 projects, there are good projects in there by anyone's standard and bad. But overall, taken as a package, the whole major projects approach and the investment summit represents a massive doubling down on the status quo, on shipping raw commodities elsewhere. And I think it's a striking lack of imagination in terms of both the cost of living emergency that Canadians face in these economically stressful times and what is really needed to improve the lives of the vast majority of Canadians immediately.
1: Patty Haidu was on our program recently, and she was talking about the supports for Canadians affected by this trade war with the United States, $7.5 billion for employers and workers. And I hear what you're saying, the aspects of the Prime Minister's approach that you clearly disagree with, but you've probably seen the recent polling numbers from Abacus Data suggesting his government's approval rating is sitting at 59%. You've probably also seen the international commentary or headlines saying he is, you know, the leader of the free world in some folks' opinion, that this is the kind of course that we need when, you know, the leadership in the United States is lacking in many ways.
2: Yes.
1: So yeah, does that not suggest to you that, you know, that many, many people think that in this specific moment, this is the best way forward?
2: Well, no, I don't think that we can. I mean, the Prime Minister is very popular in this moment. Canadians are scared. We're under attack. And I think people, this feeling of protecting Canada is surging. And I think that's great in a lot of ways. We're coming together in a time of profound challenge for the country. The fact that the majority of Canadians tell pollsters, you know, which politician they prefer to play this role at this moment, does not give a sort of a blanket. This is not a blanket endorsement of the specific approach taken by the government. The government has tremendous ability to define the narrative and describe its approach as the only one. And I think it's the role of opposition parties and of our multi-party democracy, which we still have in this country, to advance alternatives.
1: How do you move the needle on all of the issues that that you want to move the needle on, given, you know, the five seats that your party holds? You don't have a seat. How are you going to push back without the power?
2: We're talking today, and I appreciate the opportunity to say, when we're talking about nation building and when we're talking about attracting investment, we can put $280 billion of incentives in front of Blackstone, BlackRock, and KKR, as the government is doing today in Toronto, for largely extractive projects that ship Canada's wealth elsewhere, or in fact sell Canadian companies to largely American equity. Or we can talk about nation-building projects like an extraordinary, urgent, wartime-level build-out of housing, of non-market housing, that would and of retrofits, as I said, that will create untold employment, lower people's bills immediately, make housing more affordable, and develop domestic supply chains so that we can actually use our resources in Canada to build the future that we need.
1: The Prime Minister has promised housing as well, as you know. But who would you court for investment if not the people on his guest list?
2: Well, I think that that question reveals how much we've accepted the frame that others have to come in with money to save us. This is an extraordinarily rich country where oil and gas companies are on track to make $100 billion in profits this year. The banks in Canada, which make tons of money from direct foreign investment, which in the last year, in this surge of direct foreign investment in Canada that the government has been boasting about, $100 billion, most of it, according to the Globe and Mail on Friday, has been in American companies buying up Canadian companies in mergers and acquisitions. So the question is, where are the appropriate taxes? Where are the excess profit taxes? Where are the wealth taxes to redeploy some of the immense wealth of this country to directly address the daily emergency that Canadians are going through?
1: Avi Lewis, I appreciate your time. Thank you for this.
2: Pleasure. Thanks, Neil.
0: We reached federal NDP leader Avi Lewis in Vancouver.

0: Over nearly 100 professional fights, no one ever knocked George Schiavello out. In fact, no one even knocked him down. Mr. Schiavello was a 5-time heavyweight champion and 2-time world heavyweight challenger who fought against legends like Muhammad Ali and George Foreman. He did lose to the great champions of his era, but his endurance and resilience earned him a reputation for having the sport's strongest chin. George Schiavello died on Saturday, on the morning of his 89th birthday. In 2016, he spoke to our former host, Carol Off, on the 50th anniversary of his fight with Muhammad Ali, which lasted 15 rounds and is widely considered one of the biggest nights in Canadian boxing history.
1: Well, I knew about him just like most people knew about him. He was extremely quick, had great reflexes, and he was a decent puncher. I don't think he was a great puncher, but he was a decent puncher. But I knew he was very quick, very agile, and a very intelligent fighter. So I know I had my work cut out for me.
2: He was taller than you, too.
1: And he was taller than me.
2: With longer arms. So
1: but
2: now,
1: okay. If I went tippy-toe, I'd be about the same height.
0: George Schiavello speaking to Carol Off in 2016. After retiring in 1978, Mr. Schiavello faced some truly harrowing struggles. He lost 3 sons and his first wife, Lynn, to addiction and suicide. But he turned his overwhelming grief into advocacy, speaking openly about his family's story and trying to help other families avoid the losses his own had endured. Vanessa Schiavello is George Schiavello's daughter. We reached her in Toronto.
3: Vanessa, there's humor there. There's confidence, matter of fact,
4: sure
3: as well. Is that what he was always like?
4: That's who my dad was, yeah. My father had an exceptional sense of humor, and that's what got him through a lot.
3: That fight with Muhammad Ali in Toronto, sold out, Maple Leaf Gardens, 1966.
4: Yes.
3: How many times did you hear about that fight growing up?
4: I heard about it far too many times because I wasn't even born yet. I was born in 68. I was more toward the end of my father's career with Bobby Felstein, I believe, George Jerome. So when people do talk about it, it's wonderful. And he loved when people asked him questions about those fights. My father also loved when people asked him questions about, you know, not the bigger fights as well. Like he appreciated every contender that he had. So, you know, when people ask about the Floyd Patterson fight, the Muhammad Ali fights, he was pleased, but he wanted also questions about other contenders as well, right?
3: How did you feel about boxing? How did you feel about your dad's gift and chosen career?
4: Well, you know, you have to understand I'm the youngest and I'm the only girl. Mm-hmm. So there was a lot of testosterone in my household, all the boys. And even though my father, he was a really machismo kind of guy, like really macho. And, you know, sometimes he didn't know how to deal with me, but he had this such tenderness with me most of the time. So I lacked the understanding and the appreciation a lot when I was younger because I didn't understand it. And it wasn't always glory, as you know. It was tough times as well. But I always respected it. And I always felt special, too, because people would ask me all the time. And I always didn't have the answers to the questions, but I did appreciate it. And I felt also honored, right, to have a father as I did.
3: What did you make of how your father handled his personal losses?
4: That's a pretty big one. You know, when those times come with those losses, it's like a hurricane and you don't know what you're in. My poor dad was really struggling. At the time, he was struggling financially. He was struggling with my brother's addictions. My father had a lot of love in his heart and he always felt the need to save all of my brothers, sadly, for their poor choices, right? And then they became hardcore drug addicts. So it was hard. It was hard for me. At the time, I was in university. I attended University of Guelph. I was trying to pursue studies and trying to get good grades and trying to keep it together as well. And so it was tough. It was hard. It was a hard time. And, you know, I felt really bad for our father because in his way, he tried the best he could how he knew how to do that. Mm-hmm. And, you know, I don't feel that I was as supportive as I perhaps could have been, but I was very young. Again, I was just tough. It was a tough time in all of our lives. It's not because there was a lack of love. It's just there was a lack of understanding and trying to keep it all together in a storm.
3: It's completely understandable. Your father later became an advocate for understanding of addiction and mental health, you know, awareness of those issues after his boxing career. He also went on to mentor young people. What did he tell you about why that work was so important to him? Was it about, you know, losing his own sons, or was it trying to give people some things that he didn't have growing up?
4: I think it's a combination. My father did have good parents. They were old school, different style immigrants, more strict than perhaps my father was. My father was strict. He was strict, don't get me wrong. But he came from a different time, different parents and different culture. And we understood why he wanted to do it, because a lot of it was because his family struggled with mental health issues. They struggled with addiction issues. And he wanted to give back because he realized that there's so many fans and so many people who loved him and his family and supported him during this very hard time. He wanted to help others, and he did the best he could. He didn't want to see young people struggle. He didn't want to see the addiction that was so rampant then is like 100 times worse today. And that would make him very sad. And he just wanted to help. And that's the way he could contribute. That's also the way he could survive the hardships that he had. It made him feel better about himself, his family, the cause, to do it for his sons as well, because he really loved my brothers.
3: You're gathering later today for your father. What will you be doing?
4: If you want to know what I'm doing right now, we're at his dear friend Tom's place in Kensington, and we're getting him a beautiful suit that Tom has offered so graciously. And my brother and I are hanging out, and we're just going through photos and reminiscing about such wonderful times. There's times that weren't so wonderful, but I have to tell you, Neil, that the times that my family and I did have, there were so many wonderful ones, and so grateful. We're both so grateful that we have such incredible stories to tell.
3: Is there one you want to leave our listeners with?
4: Well, my father was a gentleman. Even in the cruel world of boxing and how violent that could be, my father had a lot of tenderness in him. And when I was a young girl, we had a big car, and he'd pick up hitchhikers on the road. Oh. And I was in the car, and I didn't understand it. And he always said to me, you need to be kind to people who need help. And if that means me picking up people who need the help to get somewhere, I'm going to do it. And so when I get home, my mother would be furious because I'm in the car. And she said, who do you think you are picking up strangers with your daughter in the car? Don't you know that's dangerous? Anything can happen. And he'd say, Lenny, nobody's going to bother me. Nobody. And nobody ever did. And he gave them a lift. And that's the kind of guy he was. And if he could give back anything, if that means his time, well, what's more precious than that, right? Your time.
3: Vanessa, I'm very sorry for your loss. But thank you so much for giving us your time.
4: Thank you so much, Neil.
0: We reached Vanessa Schiavallo in Toronto. She's the daughter of the great Canadian boxer George Schiavallo, who died over the weekend. He was 89.

0: When you're learning to drive, you're told to look at the steering wheel and put your hands at 10 and 2. Well, 23-year-old Callum Smith is probably better at driving than anyone else you can think of, but he learned to drive in a very different way. Mr. Smith was born without arms, so he has spent his life using his feet for everything, including tearing down the legendary F1 track at Silverstone. And now he's just signed a historic competitive contract with Team Brit, an all-disabled racing team. Mr. Smith will be steering a custom car entirely with his left foot while traveling up to 200 kilometers an hour. We reached Callum Smith in Nuneaton, England.
1: Callum, the first ride in the car built for you, did it line up with what you were dreaming of or expecting?
2: I mean, there were quite a lot of emotions that were kind of running through my head after my first initial run out. And I think it didn't go probably exactly as I had it planned out in my head, sure. if that makes sense.
1: Yeah, of course.
2: I mean, to be fair to myself, I don't know what I was expecting, but it probably wasn't what I initially felt. I mean, it was all good. It was all like positive things.
1: Yeah. What were you imagining before you got into the car?
2: I just imagined it was just going to be basically like driving a road car.
1: But faster.
2: But it wasn't. Yeah. But no, it wasn't. You know, everything is a lot stiffer, and you know, which is inevitable in a race car. You know, it's the race car is built to drive at speed, so of course everything's going to be a little bit tighter.
1: No, I mean, whenever anyone, whether we're race car drivers or not, tries out a new car, mm-hmm. it's always interesting just to get a feel for it. How many times mm-hmm. have you been in it and back on the track since?
2: So I've only been out driving that car for that one day so far. But, you know, throughout that day, I had, I think it was about four or five, like, different runs, because obviously it's the first time I've ever driven, or anyone's driven, a race car using foot steering. So there was a lot to kind of tick off, make sure everything was working as it should.
1: Like, what does it feel like to drive that quickly on that track?
2: It was quite an exhilarating feeling. You know, it was pretty, it was a
1: I'd be terrified,
2: surreal
1: that's
2: feeling.
1: Why I ask.
2: Okay, yeah, I mean, no, I wasn't. I mean, even though the speeds I was getting up to, you know, like 110 like, miles per hour, I didn't feel nervous, you know, because I knew I was inside of a car that was built to go at them kind of speeds and safe, if that makes sense. Mm-hmm.
1: And take us inside the car with you. I've seen videos, but for our listeners who haven't yet, what does it look like? What are you working with?
2: Okay, so you can imagine. So obviously, the car hasn't got a clutch. So on the left side of the footwell, next to the accelerator and brake, is my foot steering plate. So I steer with my left foot, and then I accelerate and brake using my right foot, like as normal. And then it literally, if you were to stand outside of the car looking in, the normal steering wheel moves by itself. Mm-hmm. Because obviously my foot's operating it down below, but obviously because you can't see that, you think the car's a self-driving car, because obviously you can't see my legs kind of doing the work.
1: Meanwhile, it's off the charts strategy and coordination mm-hmm. underneath there. What first made you want to do this? You know, I heard you say in a clip that, you know, this is something that you always knew you could do.
2: You know, it's always one thing saying you can do something, but then to actually go out and do it are like two completely different things. But now, you know, thankfully through Team Brit, I've now kind of got this opportunity to prove that I can become a racer.
1: And having Team Brit and being part of them, signing mm-hmm. onto that team, how has that changed the equation for you?
2: I mean, it's a massive, you know, thing for me. It's something that I've always, you know, dreamt of since I was, you know, younger.
1: I mean, mm-hmm. having a team, having people who support you, who've built a car, you know, tailored mm-hmm. to you, those are all, I would imagine, the people would imagine are the biggest hurdles. But there's still others, like in for you to be able to get the license you need, right, to race?
2: Yeah. So, for example, to obtain my racing license, I have to be able to provide a video of me exiting the vehicle within 10 seconds. Mm. So that's from me being sat in the car with like the harness on and the door fully closed. So currently me and the team are working to try and find like a solution for me to be able to disengage the harness myself and open the car door all independently, and obviously then get out within that time scale. But it's something that their Team Brit engineers, you know, are relishing, because they love a challenge. You know, they love trying to tackle the next big obstacle.
1: Sure, it sounds like you do too.
2: Yeah, because that's what I've spent my whole life doing, you know, kind of breaking down the barriers, you know, and proving that just because you've got a disability, you know, does it mean that I can't do what anybody else can do, you know?
1: We always ask people who do, you know, what are considered extreme sports, why take, you know, extreme speeds, do the things that would scare so many other people?
2: I don't know. It's the thrill of, you know, traveling at them high speeds. And you know, where everything kind of, I mean, it sounds silly, but everything kind of becomes quiet. I mean, which you might find sounds insane considering you're inside of a race car with, I mean, like a V6 or a V8 engine roaring away at you. But I mean, to me, it's going to sound a little bit morbid, but maybe that near-death experience kind of, that's what gives me like the kick, if that makes sense. Because, you know, traveling at high speeds, you know, you are pretty much millimetres away from death if anything does go wrong, in the worst case scenario. But that doesn't kind of hold me back. That just, I don't know, it gives me that urge to keep going.
1: And how does your family feel about that? Your grandfather in particular, who I know is a big part of you know, you getting into these kinds of sports when you were growing up, if he's still with you, how do they feel about this?
2: Yeah. They would probably say the complete opposite to what I said. So they're probably nervous more for me than I am.
1: Sure.
2: But no, in you know, they're all really supportive of, they've always been supportive of whatever I've done, you know, throughout my life, whether that was, you know, just driving, like passing my driving test, you know, swimming, playing football, all sorts of different things that I've done. Because they know how much motorsport means to me, you know, they're fully in my corner and backing me all the way to succeed.
1: I'm glad to hear that. So glad we could speak as well, Callum. Thank you for this.
2: Mm-hmm. Thank you very much. Thank you.
0: That was Callum Smith, a 23-year-old race car driver who was born without arms. We reached him in Nuneaton, which is about 50 minutes from Reading at race car speed, but a lot longer if you get pulled over.

if you're feeling overwhelmed about the world at the moment, just think positive. Hey, relax. Smile. Science says you can boost your mood simply by turning that frown upside down. I'm just kidding. That's all terrible, annoying advice. What you should actually do is scream at the top of your lungs. At least that's what Danielle Egan of San Francisco believes is the best approach. And she organized an event for people to scream together to let out whatever frustrations, anxieties, terrors, or irritations were piling up inside them. The event was called Guttural Scream at the Sea. On Saturday, it drew about 100 people to a beach in San Francisco. Why? Well, just for example, one attendee explained, quote, "I moved to the Bay Area and then I got laid off 3 months in. Now I'm stuck with rent that I can't break without paying a break fee," unquote. So now, with apologies to your ears, here is the sound of 100 San Franciscans screaming at the top of their lungs together.

0: vicariously satisfying. Around 100 people screaming at the Pacific Ocean in San Francisco on Saturday. That was our sound of the day. If you have anything you'd like to get off your chest, you can scream or speak in a normal volume to TalkBack at 416-205-5687. Or you can email us, screaming or not, at aih@cbc.ca.
1: We are going to take a short break now. When we return, it is not clear whether Russian drones were trying to attack foreign diplomats when they targeted a train near the Poland-Ukraine border. What is clear, according to a woman who witnessed that attack, is that it is an unwelcome escalation.
0: And don't get carried away. That's what scared runners told themselves yesterday while running a half marathon in New Jersey when they found themselves waist deep in fast-moving flash flooding in the middle of the race. Stay tuned. I'm Chris Howden.
1: And I'm Neil Kirksall.

0: You're listening to West Marin Community Radio, KWMR, 90.5 Point Reyes Station, 89.9 Bolinas, and 92.3 San Geronimo Valley.
1: The train line is often used by foreign dignitaries returning from Kyiv, and Ukraine's railway operator says it is quite possible those officials were the intended target of a Russian attack. On Sunday, Russian drone strikes hit the engine of a passenger train traveling near the Poland-Ukraine border. No one was hurt. The strike took place shortly after a diplomatic train had passed through, carrying former British Prime Minister Boris Johnson and other European officials who were leaving the country after attending a security conference in Kyiv. It's one of a series of Russian drone attacks in recent weeks targeting Western border crossings. Today, NATO's Secretary General Mark Rutte addressed the attacks and the motivation behind them.

0: Did it feel different?
1: Yeah, it is. It felt different for sure. Because usually Russia does not attack trains in the very much western Ukraine. So this felt definitely different.
0: You were on a different train than the one that was hit. When did it become clear to you yesterday that this was not a normal train ride at all?
1: I mean, I'm a risk manager, so I used to deal with all sort of high risks, and have a couple of clients that we, support w when they go back and forth across the border. So we got informed that there could be some interruptions in the western part of Ukraine, and specifically in the railway, but nothing, more specific than that. But then during the night, around like 2 or 3 a.m., we've been asked to evacuate from the train for the first time, and I was like, okay, it's like usual stuff. It happens all the time in the in the last couple of months in Ukraine lately, across the country. So it felt fine. But then in the morning, like around 8:30, we just woke up in our carriage, and we've been asked in a more anxious way to evacuate, and we've been like forced to leave very quickly. So I understood that there was a sign of something incoming. So we ran, and then I heard the drone, and it was really close, just basically above the head. I tried to reach the kind of get as far from the train as possible. And at that moment, I heard the drone, and then I saw the impact, 200, 300 meters, something like that. And immediately after that, so it didn't end there. There was another drone, and then another one. So it was like five or six drones, one after another, incoming.
0: And two, 300 meters is not very far at all. What does it feel like and sound like when you're that close?
1: The sound of fighter jets, or just small jet flying over your head, when you're in airfield. So this kind of sound. The problem with those drones is that you never know what these they target. And they move it very fast, so you cannot outrun them. So you have to, hide.
0: And how did you hide? Where did you hide?
1: Well, I found some kind of a garage with a roof, and it was not protected fully, but at least it was something.
0: I know this
1: So
0: is the work
1: in
0: that you do, and you've been a journalist as well, so you're used
1: yeah
0: to
1: yeah you know
0: difficult
1: what,
0: scenarios,
1: actually,
0: but I think I just want to
1: yeah.
0: underline, I think people will be struck by your calm and matter of fact. It's understandable given
1: Yeah, I
0: in
1: mean,
0: some ways what you've experienced.
1: my job and my organization's job is to train, prepare people for this kind of scenarios. Even though it feels like, 200 meters, 300 meters, it's kind of close, but far enough, to not experience any sort of damage.
0: As you know, this all happened not long after a diplomatic train carrying the former British Prime Minister Boris Johnson, as well as the former Swedish Prime Minister Carl Bildt and others, was traveling along that route. The rail operator in Ukraine says that that train left earlier because of this constant threat of Russian strikes, and believes that quite likely, that diplomatic train was the target. Does that line up with your thinking?
1: It's really hard to tell because they attacked an empty train, which happened to be just 100 meters or 200 meters from our train. So I would say this scenario is possible. Maybe they just wanted to strike any train on this route because it was closer to the border, and kind of to show that they can now reach the very much west of Ukraine with their drones.
0: Yeah, whatever Russia's intention.

0: might have been with these attacks that we've been speaking about. What message does it send to you? Will it? I have a feeling I know what you'll say, but does it? Is it going to change how you carry on getting on other passenger trains?
1: I myself will travel for sure. Probably I will be choosing some other locations to travel, and maybe not necessarily by train.
0: Right.
1: You know, so for many Ukrainians, there is no choice. Even worse situation is within the country, because those trains are being targeted by Russian drones all the time, and people experience evacuations almost every day. You know, so. This happens so to be in the west of Ukraine, in the international train, so it got international attention. So it's understandable,
0: yeah.
1: But Ukrainians experience that all the time. And when it comes to the peace negotiations, really we don't see any great options for now. So still, Russia has more cards in their hands, and they have an ally, of, you know, United States of America. It doesn't feel really great to be frank. This situation, especially in front of the winter that is coming, and with all these strikes on Ukraine's energy. It will not be easy. It probably will be the worst winter ever.
0: Katerina, I'm glad you're doing okay. I appreciate this. Thank you.
1: Thank you. Thank you so much.
2: Katerina Sargatskova witnessed Sunday's Russian attack on a Ukrainian passenger train. We reached her today in Lisbon.

0: On September 30th, Jody Ashiney says she plans on highlighting the truth in Truth and Reconciliation. The Grand Chief of the Innu Nation says that is the day she'll unveil the Innu Pikassiun exhibit at the Labrador Interpretation Center in Northwest River, Labrador. The exhibit traces the long history of Innu in the area, drawing on information provided by Innu elders, knowledge holders, historians, and archaeologists. But that long history is in dispute, at least by one party, the province of Newfoundland and Labrador itself. The exhibit was called off in June when the province said it would include a timeline stating that Innu history only goes back 300 years, not thousands of years. That dispute is still not resolved. But this morning, Grand Chief Jody Ashiney explained why she's going ahead with the exhibit anyway, with her own timeline.
1: Because school is open, I'm seeing the youth, and I couldn't allow the exhibit to not be seen by the children just because the provincial government has refused to acknowledge us past 300 years. I couldn't allow our children not to know our history and our timeline and know of our beautiful culture that we've been here for so long. The Innu people, the elders, have worked too long, too hard on this exhibit for the government to let that continue to be hidden from them. And I couldn't allow myself to not let the kids see it.
2: Mm-hmm. And it's happening at the original planned location of the Labrador Interpretation Center. Have you heard from the province or the rooms about this?
1: No, nothing. So I'm going to go ahead, I'm going to put up my timeline, and I'm going to show the Innu kids who they are and where they came from. That's it.
2: And I understand you had hoped this opening would include an apology from the provincial government about everything that happened with this exhibit, but it sounds like that apology isn't going to happen, right? What do you make of that?
1: Yeah, no, it's very disappointing. I stated in my letter to Premier Wakeham that I was willing to stand side by side with him on opening Innu Pikassiun with him as he apologizes to the Innu for just acknowledging the harm that he's created and continuing to acknowledge this 300-year timeline. I was willing to forgive and move on and try and rebuild that relationship with the province, but that's not going to happen. So we will open it on our time and a date that is very meaningful to all Indigenous people, and it should mean something to the province.
0: The Grand Chief of the Innu Nation, Jody Ashiney, speaking with Reva Rashid, host of Labrador Morning.

0: It can take months to train for a race, and then something unpredictable happens, and your carefully planned strategy falls apart. That's what happened to runners in a half marathon in Paramus, New Jersey, yesterday morning. Despite heavy rain, race organizers insisted the event would go on. But as things moved forward, runners found themselves struggling to move forward. Mariana Dinnick was competing in the race. We reached her in Hillsdale, New Jersey.
1: Mariana, how far into the race were you when you saw the flooding?
2: I believe I just finished 2.5, maybe 3 miles, and then came this flood up to my waist out of nowhere. It just showed up, yeah.
1: Up to your waist. And
2: Up to my waist, a little bit actually higher than my waist, yeah.
1: I've seen some of the videos, but
2: Yeah.
1: cars are almost submerged in some neighborhoods. Was there water earlier in the route as well?
2: There was puddles. Water was high at some areas, up to my ankles, but I thought, it's pouring, it's raining, it's okay, it will get better. But it just got worse and worse.
1: And at any point, did you think, I'm out? There's no need to continue this.
2: Well, not until it was very, very strong current, then I was very frightened. I was almost in a state of panic. But at the beginning, no, I never thought I would quit because I didn't think it would continue to be so bad. Every time my mindset would shift and say, it's going to be over. Okay, 50 meters, then it's going to be better. It will get better. Okay, I can do this. It will get better.
1: You're an
2: Yeah.
1: experienced runner, so running in
2: Yes.
1: the rain might not be, or after a rainstorm might not be unusual, but have you ever encountered anything close to this?
2: Yeah, so I ran in the rain, snow, winter, bad weather, but nothing like this. This is not just rain. This was very dangerous. Current was so strong. At one time, I had to hold myself to a rail, use all my strength of my legs. I was afraid the current would just take me down against the ground. I had to really be strong, use all my strength with my hand and my legs not to be taken down. It
1: I
2: was bad.
1: saw some of the video. I saw some other competitors. Were there other racers around you?
2: Yeah, so I was th there were so there were many floods up to the your waist, and not every waist flood had a current. With this current where I was, there was a guy in front of me, and then I didn't realize. I just thought it was water up to my waist and I would just go through it like before. But this current was so strong. I look ahead of the guy and guy looks back at me and he's like, wow, we are stuck here. Like, what are we going to do? And he's like, okay, he was halfway through. And I'm like, but I still have a halfway to go. I look behind me and no one was behind me. I was so scared. I'm like, I just want to get out of here.
1: Yeah, but why did so many, I mean, I wonder if just everyone said, oh, we this obviously the race has to be called off. We should all just get out of this water and get to safety. Why did you and others keep going? What was at stake for you too? What made it
2: Well, I
1: worth the
2: am
1: risk?
2: by nature, I'm not quitter, but I also didn't expect this to be so dangerous. Every time my mind would say, okay, it will get better. I'll go through this, then it will get better.
1: And how long did it go on for?
2: The whole race, and towards the end, I saw that they were rerouting us probably to avoid another waist high water
1: Well,
2: flooding.
1: towards the
2: Yeah.
1: end, I mean,
2: Yeah,
1: that's
2: towards the
1: interesting.
2: very
1: We've
2: end. Yeah.
1: reached out to race organizers. We have not yet received a response as I speak to you now, but did they say anything to you and the other competitors? Have you heard why this race was held at all?
2: I went to speak with at the tent, the computer guys that were in charge of the numbers, the finishers, and I was showing them videos, and they were shocked. I'm thinking that they did not inspect the route, or maybe it happened. I don't think. Maybe they didn't know because when
1: Shouldn't
2: they,
1: they?
2: yeah, they should have. they should have, but I feel that no one inspected the route, the 13.1 mile path, because when I showed them videos, they were like, wow, this is where we go with our bikes. This is, wow, look at this, look at this. I'm like, didn't you inspect this before? No one did look at this. I don't think they knew what was the danger on our way.
1: The most important thing is that you and others were safe. You were not injured. Do you know of any others who were?
2: I am not injured. I don't think anyone else was injured, just frightened, scared, debris, dirty water, but no injuries, maybe a little bit psychological, but not physical.
1: I can imagine. Yeah. So what does this mean for other races for you in the future?
2: Well, I will take more measures and inspect, make sure that organizers do their job in the future.
1: Mariana, thank you for this.
2: Thank you. Bye.
0: Mariana Dinnick competed in yesterday's Race Faster Half Marathon in Paramus, New Jersey, where half the track was flooded. She's in Hillsdale, New Jersey. We contacted the organizers of the race for comment, but we haven't heard back yet.

0: Bob Mackie's work is so influential and so timeless that you might have seen his work without knowing it was his work. The American costume and fashion designer died today at the age of 87. He was one of the designers whose name you knew even if you didn't follow fashion, partly because of the breathtaking glamour of his extravagant creations, and partly because of the glamorous people who wore them. People like Cher, Tina Turner, Elton John, Diana Ross, and RuPaul, to name just a few. In February 2022, hundreds of sketches and photos from his personal collection were published in a book entitled The Art of Bob Mackie. And at the time, Mr. Mackie sat down with Tom Power, the host of Q, and looked back on his childhood, which had been shaped by the Second World War.
1: I kind of woke up and said, oh, I'm living through this right now. And it just wasn't very, very beautiful. But then you went to the movies and it was all this amazing technicolor. Whatever. I just saw movies that I said, I think I could do that. And then people would ask me, what do you want to be when you grow up, Bobby? And I'd say, well, I want to be a costume designer on Broadway, which is a lot to say when you're 10 years old.
2: 10 years old. Wow.
1: That's what I ended up doing. When I got into high school and college and all that, I did a lot more theater and I was good at it. So I thought, no, this is what I should do. I should continue to do this. I lived in a neighborhood without kids. I had cousins, but they didn't live close. So I just drew and I did fabulous little sets on top of the dresser drawers and work on some more. You know, by the time I got to high school, I was already doing semi-professional looking work.
2: But I feel like looking through this thing, like all of your designs, they're beautiful and they're glamorous and they're striking, but there's always something a bit playful about them. You know what I mean?
1: Well, it depends on who's wearing it. There's just this beautiful woman who has no sense of humor, wants to look just gorgeous. And then there's somebody who likes the attention, like a Cher, will wear something kind of crazy because she knows the audience will love it. And there are dresses of hers that she's worn, you know, to the Oscars. When she first did it, they said, well, that's not fashion. And Cher would just say, I don't want to be wearing an evening gown like the lady next door went to the Oscars. You know, it's part of entertainment, really. You don't, you know, you have to think about that. It's not fashion, really. It's to entertain your audience, to have a performer come out and the audience reacts immediately to the way they look. You can't do any better than that. Not all costume designers are good at that sort of thing. Sometimes you get a reaction from an audience before they even open their mouth to sing or say a line. They walk out and the whole audience starts applauding screaming and ooh and aahing. So it becomes visual entertainment along with the person themselves.
2: But are you still working, Bob, in your 80s?
1: Listen, every chance I get.
0: Fashion designer Bob Mackie talking to the CBC's Tom Power in 2022. Mr. Mackie died today. He was 87 years old.
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1: This is National Native News. I'm Jill Freitas. In Alaska, the top four candidates advanced to the general election regardless of party. Two Alaska Natives are among the leading candidates for Congress. Mary Peltola leads the U.S. Senate race, while Bill Hill is emerging as a contender for the U.S. House. KMBA's Rhonda McBride reports.
2: Republican Congressman Nick Begich had a commanding 12-point lead in the primary, but Bill Hill still sees a path to victory.
3: Thank you for coming tonight.
2: Many Democrats packed a fundraiser just after the primary to put on Bill Hill buttons. He is also heartened by Democrat Mary Peltola's strong showing in the primary with almost 50% of the vote.
4: I definitely think that we energize the same pool of voters.
2: Hill, like Peltola, is from rural Alaska. He grew up in Bristol Bay, became a school superintendent, and during the summer worked as a commercial fisherman. Hill says he and Peltola share more than just their native heritage.
4: We both are heavily invested with fish as a core part of our identity. We're very heavily invested in family as a core part of our identity.
2: Democratic political consultant Jim Lotzfeldt says Hill might have fared better running as a Democrat, and there's no guarantee Peltola's popularity will translate into votes for Hill.
5: I don't really put a lot into the coattails argument, which is, I know Mary, I like Mary, and now I'm just going to vote for every Native. I don't think we work that way.
2: Lotzfeldt also says Alaska Natives connect to the Begich name.
5: I mean, the Begiches really are sort of the Kennedys of Alaska.
2: Congressman Nick Begich III is named after his grandfather, who also served in the U.S. House. His uncle Mark Begich served one term in the Senate, and another uncle, Tom Begich, ran for governor in the primary. But Hill started out this race as a political unknown.
4: We started this in January with no name recognition. The fact that we earned 40,000 plus votes from Alaskan voters really shows that our message is carrying well, and we feel very confident that we can pull this across the finish line.
2: Hill has since picked up an endorsement from the Alaska Democratic Party, a sign this race could be a lot closer than the primary results suggest. In Anchorage, I'm Rhonda McBride.
1: Municipalities across Arizona are raising concern over the rapid rise of data centers, especially when it comes to water consumption in the drought-stricken Southwest. As KJZZ's Gabriel Pietrasio reports, a tribe bordering the Colorado River has enacted a moratorium on its reservation.
6: The Hualapai Tribal Council in northern Arizona recently passed a resolution opposing the, quote, irresponsible development of hyperscale data centers. Such facilities powering AI, they say, pose a direct and severe threat to the tribe's sacred water, lands, environment, and way of life.
7: Moving forward, we will always protect our air, we will always protect our land, and we will always protect our water.
6: That's Hualapai Chairman Dwayne Clark.
7: Hualapai Tribe will stand strong with any community, and we will oppose these data centers.
6: Some neighbors in nearby Bullhead City, which also sits along the river, are now concerned about rezoning proposals that could lead to data center development. For National Native News, I'm Gabriel Pietrasio.
1: On this day in 1726, representatives from the Cayuga, Onondaga, and Seneca nations entered into an agreement with British officials in Albany, New York. The agreement amended an earlier 1701 treaty involving Native lands and became one of the earliest Native treaties preserved in the National Archives. I'm Jill Freitas.

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1: 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Nothing but respect. 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
1: Welcome to the Monday Mix. I am Amanda, and things that are round or circular, these songs are all going to be about those types of things. Things that spin, things that roll. And we started everything off with Freedom Highway, the Staple Singers, with Will the Circle Be Unbroken? That was off the Freedom Highway album, actually. Money Go Round, the Club Mix. Yeah. From the Style Council. From their album, Introducing the Style Council. And then The Replacements with Merry Go Round from their album, All Shook Down. And Possessed by Paul James, one of my all-time faves. That was Ferris Wheel from his Cold and Blind album. And we're just going to keep going around and around for the next 2 hours, or hour and 15, 19 minutes, or whatever it is. It's 14 minutes until 8:30 p.m. On the Monday Mix here on KWMR. Thanks for tuning in. Just thanks.

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got a little gritty vinyl feeling to that background music. It's an instrumental circle song that we are playing in the background. You are tuned in to KWMR, and this is the Monday Mix. My theme this evening is things that are round or circular or roll. Mostly circles. Lots of circle songs. Lots. I'm Amanda. And what you heard there at the beginning of this set was Round Midnight by Thelonious Monk from Monk's Greatest Hits. Sean Colvin with Round of Blues. And then Sarah McLachlan, Circle, from her Fumbling Towards Ecstasy album. And a little something from Ruby Dee and the Snake Handlers. That was from her Miles from Home album, Round and Round. We are going to hear a couple more tunes in this set, including something from John Hiatt and the Goners, Jesse Norman, and then Edie Brickell and the New Bohemians. It's fun to find these songs because it's stuff that I wouldn't normally put in a show. But when you are tasked with a theme, you will find the songs. I hope you're enjoying it and having a good Monday. And I will be back. I'm not going anywhere, actually. I'm just going to play you songs, but I'll be back verbally in the future.

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hello. You're tuned in to the Monday Mix. I'm Amanda, bringing you a variety of strange songs of a theme of circular round things. And before that last break, we heard John Hyatt and the Goners with Circle Back. Jesse Norman, There's a Man Going Round, and Circle from Edie Brickell and the New Bohemians. And then what you just heard was 10,000 Maniacs. Remember them? Natalie Merchant's first band that she went out with. I remember going in college, this was a long time ago, folks, in Amherst, Massachusetts, to this coffee shop, which I believe is still there, and seeing them play there. We were all under 21 at the time. Circle Dream, and then The Circle Game from Joni Mitchell, and Circle in the Sand from Belinda Carlisle. We are going to hear some more circular songs in the round. Well, I don't know if any of them are actually in the round. I suppose if you're really, really talented musically, you could create something in the round. But that's not me. I'm just playing tunes here tonight.

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This might have been my favorite set of the whole show. Gosh, you can find some cool songs when you're searching around for specific things. Amanda, and this is the Monday Mix. We're almost out of here. But stay tuned on KWMR because there's always so many good shows through the night. Every night, music starting at 6:30 after the other programming. On the weekends, so many talented people playing songs for you. So do not explore. That's what I would say. Okay, we started everything off with Spin the Circle Back by Pearl Jam from Vitalogy. And we did play in the last set. Let me just run that down too. Circle of Friends by Sophia Talvik. Gordon Lightfoot, Circle of Steel. JJ Gray and Mofro with a song called Circles. Lucinda Williams with Circles and X's. And then Halo Round the Moon by Steve Earle. I mean, that's a pretty good set too. I don't know, they might be tied. So you heard Pearl Jam here at the beginning of this set, and then REM with Perfect Circle from their Murmur album. Lucinda Williams, Car Wheels on a Gravel Road with from the album of the same name. And then Ball of Confusion from The Temptations from their Gold album. And then Ball and Chain from Social Distortion. God, Mike Ness, he's got really, I have a soft spot for his voice. And we're going to go out with a little Janis Joplin here tonight. Hope you enjoyed these songs. I certainly did myself and will again in the future, I'm sure, because I like to play them because I just like songs. Songs make me happy in these crazy times, and I hope they do the same for you.

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0: 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And that's all you got. 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You gotta hold,
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2: 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All that neat stuff that Janice was saying about music, yes, let's go ahead and get that started here on your West Marin Radio Silver Dollar Jukebox.
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1: 9 o'clock, and you're listening to KWMR, Silver Dollar Jukebox. 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
2: What mic is this? Oh, it's that one. Hey, welcome to the jukebox. We're looking forward to another hour of playing music for you. You haven't tuned in earlier, and we'll be here until, as I said, 10. And then what's coming up after that? Oh, I've asked the wrong question.
1: New Americana till midnight with Professor Cosmo.
2: My favorite DJ, I gotta say. If I may say, and I did say.
1: Hear, hear. 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All right.
2: Do we get to hear Glenn Campbell again?
1: Of course.
2: Awesome.
1: It's our show.
2: It is. That's not Glenn. You're brilliant. Thank you.

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And everybody knew you didn't give no lip to Big John.

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Somebody said he came from New Orleans, where he got in a fight over a Cajun queen, and a crashing blow from a huge right hand sent a Louisiana fella to the promised land.

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0: Join little Johnny Burnett back there. That was some funky sounding guitar he had going.
1: Amazing. All one take stuff, I'd guess.
0: Well, it's the best kind. It's the only kind. Well, we're here for another half an hour playing jukebox tunes for you live in KWMR Studios on this Monday evening in September. Do you have anything to talk about over there? The world of... look at that.
1: This is a public service announcement from the Botanical Buzz, a bilingual mobile herbal clinic inviting the community to their monthly wellness workshop. 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
0: Good stuff. Let's play some more music before we have to vacate the studio. KWMR is off the cuff. No, it's Silver Dollar, isn't it? The week's getting away on me.

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0: 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I'm Aaron Harris from West Marin, West Coast, North Bay. 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

your trouble. 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
1: This is Kendra Downey. I'm the host of Acoustic Afternoon, which happens Tuesdays from 2 to 4. And I hope you'll listen because I love the music I play, and I hope you will too.

0: Good morning, and welcome back to Deep Waking. This is Anthony Wright, and I'll be your host just after midnight, where we'll sit together by the fire and listen to poems and stories that are only meant to be spoken late at night when we become open. This material is meant for adults, which is why the show is on after midnight. This morning, we'll listen to Clarissa Pinkola Estes and her recording, Mother Night. We'd like to thank SoundsTrue.com for providing us with this broadcast copy. Here now is Clarissa Pinkola Estes.
1: Well, first of all, don't be afraid. Look at your hand. Look at your hand right now. Are you afraid of your hand? No, probably not. But probably not, unless it's got green stuff growing all over it. But that is real. Apparitions are real. They are what they are, or they're mysterious. They are not what you might say good or bad. They just are. Your hand is not actually good or bad, unless you do something good or bad with it. You might say, it's good to have a hand, of course. But this is culturally taught that this is scary. People who are afraid of the other world are taught that. Or they're afraid of being made fun of, and they're taught that too. Or they're afraid that other people will think they've gone around the corner, or that they're afraid people will say that they've

useful to me? Does this fill me in some way? Does this make me note something important? Is this a good thing that has occurred? If it is, take it in and don't dwell on it because it's only a visit. A visit doesn't last forever. Well, just for the moment. And if it has meaning for you, then take that meaning in and have however you would like to relationship with what has happened. On the other hand, it's important that if anything comes to you that's negative, that's ugly, that is destructive in particular, you banish it. You have plenty of time to know negativity in your own life, in your own psyche. And I don't mean somebody shows up in your dreams and says, Joe Jones, who you work with, is stealing money out of your purse. Okay, fine. Pay attention to that. Look at your purse. Fine. Figure out if money is being stolen from your purse. Fine. However, if something shows up and says the end of the world is coming and you are going to die tomorrow, I would not pay so much attention to that, only because the way that it has come to you is meant to frighten you. And most of us can be reached in terms of gaining our attention without scaring the living daylights out of us. So I would just say to something like that, you know what? You might have a message for me, but come tell me in a different way. Because this way does not work for me. And if it's important, I will come back. I will come to you. My mother died when I was 4. Around 10 years old, playing in the driveway of my grandmother, I watched a woman walk by, a woman who looked like my mother, and I thought it was actually her passing by to see me. I thought I made the vision up then. I was excited by the encounter, but still, I felt I made it up. Is this something I can understand or even benefit from? Well, I always say, if that was your mother, then pure love ever returns in some way. That the tenderness of love will not leave a child stranded. We only need eyes to see and ears to hear, to sense when love is near us. I would say that if you were 10 years old, which is the time when children begin to move from a more limerent world, you know, a world of imagination, into the concrete world where people say, you know, you must be linear, everything must be factual, at least factual according to the overculture. I would say, first of all, that you saw what you saw. Period, the end, no argument. And I have no doubt that your mother will come to visit you. I'll come to see how you are doing and let you see her in whichever form that you could recognize and that you were excited. All that makes sense. But then something happened. You know, maybe in an instant or maybe in an hour or in a day. Maybe you were already over-acculturated so much by age 10 that you said, oh no, I must have made that up. No one will believe me. And as you know, children become socialized as they learn the difference between telling the truth, as the world knows truth, and telling a lie the way the world knows lies. So a lot of little children go through that stage where their parents say, now, is that the truth or is that a story you're making up? Is that real or is that something you imagined? And the parents are trying to help the child live in the overculture, the mundane reality. However, it can also signal to the child that anything imaginable is made up. Anything perceived is made up rather than real. And of course, many, many things are real. And not all of them conform with consensual culture's idea of what constitutes quote-unquote real. So I think your question is a good one. Is this something I can understand and benefit from? Very interesting, I think. I would ask for a dream about this event, and I would ask, could you clarify this for me, please? Is there something more to this for me? And in the meantime, I would be thrilled if you would take to heart what your little girl's heart at 10 years old experienced. I think it was very beautiful. That's your mother will come to see her little daughter.

0: Ever since I was 23 years old, young, a wolf comes to me, appears especially during difficult or dangerous times or times when there will be great changes in my life. Please explain. The wolf does not feel dangerous, but like a guide. Well, again, I would say that you know the answer to this. I think you do. The fact that you know that the wolf doesn't feel dangerous but like a guide tells me that you already know the answer to this question. And as you know, as I know too, it is so helpful when people will validate what we already know. It is like the final baking of the cake, you know, so that it's done all the way through. So then the next question would be something like, so now the guide has shown up. Let's say they walk in the door right now, and the wolf says, I'm here to guide you. And what do you say? Do you say, oh, how nice? Or do you say, let's go out into the night? Or do you say, where are we going? Or why are you here? What called you here? How have I summoned you? And I would suggest you ask all those things and see. Sometimes some people sit down with a piece of paper, and I think this works for many people. They draw a line down the middle of the paper vertically. And on the left side, they ask their question, why are you here? What have I done to summon you? And then on the right side, they write down whatever they might sense in that moment is the answer, what they feel, what they hear, what they see, or what thought comes to mind as a result of asking. And then they write all that down, and they keep doing that call and response back and forth and back and forth. And at first it might look like, you know, like, wolf, why do you come here? Did you hear me call? And the other side might say, this isn't really real. And then you go back and you say, wolf, why did you call me to you here? Which of us called who? How is it? And then you might write on the other side, this is really silly. I'm making this all up. Well, what will happen is if you keep going, you'll exhaust the ego and all of its smart aleck responses. It's your ego that's interfering and saying those things. You know, you might say the Council of Apes has a hold of your pen. And it says the same thing to everybody. It's incredibly unoriginal. It's like when people fight with each other, you know, husband, wife, lover, lover, child, parent. They all say the same things. They do. There's very little original about argument. However, the point of exhausting the ego until you get down to the core, you will gain the responses that elucidate the situation and enlighten you. You will. You just go ahead and see. You will. All my life I have messages that just appear as thoughts. Nothing more, just thoughts. What might I do in order to listen and trust more? Well, for starters, stop saying nothing more than just thoughts. Nothing more than just thoughts. Powerful. My goodness, think of it. Think of falling in love. I love you. Oh my God, it's a powerful thought. Ooh, that right there, that rock, I must pick it. Oh, this rock seems to have a ruby in it. What a powerful thought I had to pick it. This thought is powerful, and also, incidentally, prayer is thought. Powerful, powerful thinking. So thought has two very profound meanings. One is that thought is prayer, as I said, and the other is that when people ask me how to pray, I say, think. Think thought. Think. The moment you think, you're praying. Think thoughts that are prayerful thoughts, that are praise or supplication or gratitude, and you're praying. The other thing is that thought, certain kinds of thought, sudden thought, first thought, right thought, is intelligence often that's coming from somewhere that isn't in your own little tiny brain. You have a mind that is beyond the brain, and that isn't necessarily where your primary focus is at the moment is in your brain, but there's another intelligence that seems to be broadcasting through your own neurology. It's a lot like if you've ever gone shopping, you find this beautiful yellow sweater. You know, there are lots of colors of yellow that look kind of sad, but there's a certain color of yellow and a certain range of yellows that are very sunshiny and beautiful. Maybe you find that. And it's just the color that actually makes you look well instead of sick. It doesn't make you look like a lemon. It doesn't drain all the color out of your skin, all your rosy color. And then you look at the price tag and you go, oh, I don't know, it's too much money. And you decide not. No. And then the next day, you say to yourself, no, really. I could afford that. And you go back and yeah, and it's not there any longer. So this is how the wind comes. Like, remember the Sibyl we talked about from Greek mythology, who stands at the edge of her cave and the wind comes and scatters the oak leaves that she's written upon. On people, gather them up and read them. Well, when you have thoughts that come to you and you don't follow through on them or you don't hold them as honorable thoughts or thoughts that have value, they scatter. They go away. Someone else takes them up, perhaps. I don't know. Maybe thoughts travel. Maybe they knock at the door and they go, will you let me in? If you don't let them in, maybe they travel on to the next person. On the next person until someone finally lets them in. That certainly would explain a lot of morphic resonance of ideas. But it is one of these things that if you practice to listen to your thoughts and pick them up and follow them and make that your practice, then you will learn. You will learn so much. Practice means fastening yourself to a greater idea than yourself. And practicing being close to it. In this case, it would be valuing your thoughts. So you have an idea of what you're wanting to be close to. And I'll always suggest, of course, that people long to be close to the great heart of love, to Creator, to the Sacred Heart, to the Immaculate Heart, to anything that might be personal just to you by name, that matters to you greatly. And then you practice saying, you know, I'm acting, thinking in response to the Sacred Heart. I'm practicing in response to wanting to be near the Immaculate Heart, of listening to these thoughts that are being given to me.
1: 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Now, here again is Clarissa Pinkola Estes.
0: So these messages that appear to you, they are important. And thought is most definitely a vehicle, a vessel, a carrier, a container, and most often a gift, even that is wrapped in beautiful wrapping with a bow on top. So untie the bow. I'll see what's inside that thought. Will you speak about dreams that seem to foreshadow the future? I dreamt that my close friend died the night that he actually died without knowing he had passed. You know, people speak about ley lines on the earth, L-E-Y, that indicate magnetic patterns or electrical patterns in the earth. And I think people have something like ley lines between themselves and others that they have a connection to. And not necessarily even people that we're attracted to or attached to exactly, at least not at the moment, but for some reason we have a line to them in some way. And I don't find it remarkable that we can know unusual things that aren't actually a part of day-to-day life or are not right before us. Factually, I think that, again, I want to know how is this useful, that how can I memorialize this, that my friend has passed, and the way that I learned about it? How can I create out of this? What shall I do to notice this unusual way of being told that this notion or this idea comes to me about this person? What's being asked of me down to earth? How am I being asked to engage? Those are the kind of questions I would ask. Or recommend, they're really literally like journalistic questions, like who, what, why, where, and when, and how am I attached to this person? What is the meaning of this? And the dreams or waking visions that people have that presage danger to are precognitive dreams sometimes that always encourage people to act on, to check them out. If you dream or have a vision that someone is hurt or needing you, or see, there's no harm in writing to them in fast email, picking up the telephone, calling them, driving over to their house, however you communicate. I'll say, are you okay? And not necessarily telling them you just dreamt that, you know, they have 14 swords through their left hand or something else. But just checking it out, because sometimes it is knowledge that is real. Sometimes. And that you may be able to help. The worst thing that could happen, of course, is that people would say, I'm perfectly fine, what's wrong with you? and you just say, I just wondered how you were. And you leave it be at that. And if they say, oh my God, are you having premonitions? I think the most important thing to say is no. You know, I dreamed so many different things, and I thought maybe, you know, maybe I should, you know, ask you how you're doing. But no, there's nothing there. Because there isn't. You have no idea. When we have no idea, we might have little blips on the radar of this, that, and the other that might be true in that very moment, and the very next moment is no longer true. That energy and time has passed and created something new for that other person. So just be at peace. I think that was beautiful that you had that dream about your close friend. Could you speak about what I call frustration dreams, such as trying to make a phone call for help and being unable to, or trying to drive or run somewhere and you can't, or you are lost? Well, I'll say yes, those are, first of all, very common dreams. And they're actually, each of them is one of the top 10 most common kinds of dreams that all human beings dream. And the place to look would be, with regard to understanding such dreams, is first of all, your own associations to the elements of the dream, what the nouns in them, especially in the verbs, mean to you, so that you would say, you know, what does it mean to me? What do I think of? What do I feel? What do I remember? What images do I see? When I think of trying to run and not being able to run, what images, ideas, memories? Images come to me when I think of trying to make a phone call for help and I can't for some reason. What do I think of when I think of phone and phone call? What is that about? And it will lead you into probably a process that's going on in your own life right now. A dream is attempting to give you some unconscious information about it. And you might even act out the dream and maybe even have your friends help you, and so that when you lift up the phone, they put it down, you lift it up, they put it down, as if you're not allowed to make the call. And see what rises up in the feeling state inside of you and amplify that. And then maybe they will give you, this feeling state will give you information about what this dream is about. You can almost entirely count on that it will bring you some kind of interesting piece of information about something you hadn't quite realized, and that applies to your real life. The life that you're living, or the life you want to live, or the life you've left. So these frustration dreams are often showing a blockage of some sort, and it's often self-imposed, or something that might be going on, how they call objectively, meaning in the outer world, that you don't realize that there is somebody conniving or somebody who is actually behind your back saying things that are not helping you go forward. That's more rare, but it does certainly occur in dreams like these. They are little pieces of intelligence that say, you need to also look outside yourself and see, is there anybody who's kind of acting like a, you know, a brujo with you? A witch, you know, a witch with you. And if so, then do what is necessary to either circumvent or, like water, flow around, under, or through. So can the psyche hold the trauma that is from previous generations? That's the next question. That is to say, I feel I hold trauma from my Depression-era grandparents with a concept of scarcity. It feels like it's in my cellular memory. Is this possible? I would say yes. The collective unconscious is the idea that we inherited the evolutionary memories, circumstances of all that has gone before us, and not just in our own familial lines, but even larger than that, in our heritage lines and even in our lines as humankind. So the idea that you could carry forward, especially in sensitive people, I mean, empathic people and the people that I call sensitives, they often feel things that others do not feel. They register on a very fine scale. So, yes, it's very possible. And if you are a sensitive and you are a person whose whole neurology has the ability to capture thought patterns, perceptions, nuances in yourself and in others, then you can pick up things accidentally, not only in family lines, but also with other people who you bypass just in the store. So, of course, the person who is a true empath has to learn to protect themselves from acting like a magnet, picking up every single piece of scrap metal as it goes by. On the other hand, you might say these troubles or these challenges that might come from several generations previous in your life, these are also called introjects in psychology. It means that someone else's thought system that they either tell you or you overhear or they repeat to you or somehow very nuanced and subtly is suggested to you, that you suddenly take it in and it becomes yours as though you are living it. And yes, that most certainly can happen. You could say that we have generational wounds. I will say this is true. I come from a refugee family. I was war-torn, a family of deportees, refugees and immigrants. Was raised with them, even though I was born here. And I would say most definitely that anyone raised in a family of refugees or immigrants or deportees carries the generational wounds of those people. You cannot but do that because of your closeness to them and your love of them. So when we look into the lives of people who are first and second generation Americans, you often see in those born here, wherever we live, that they are carrying some of the same over hypervigilances, the same kinds of crouches and bowing to, too much bowing to, that those previous generations enacted also. And in many ways, you know, I have to say, I think that's holy to carry the wound of a previous generation that has not yet been healed. It's your chance, our work to be the stalwarts of the family bloodlines on of humanity, to at last, hopefully, insofar as we can, to clear the wound, to clean it out, to put the medicine in the wound, to heal it, to, in many cases, that means to learn to live with it, to learn to create in it, through it, about what happened once long ago, and to not carry it further into future generations to wound them, unless there's some very good reason for that. So, yes, the answer is yes. Yes, you can hold the trauma from previous generations, and as always, add to your generational quilt. We're all making a quilt, so to speak. You know, piece together what is good from the generations and mend the squares to the best of your ability and turn the ones that are worn out to the other side and add beauty and enduring threads and squares wherever you can. And this is the way, I think, to come to terms with the generational wounds. You speak about the potential we have to be muddy angels, human beings through whom angels and angelic acts can flow. How do I cultivate my muddy angel self?
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0: This is Anthony Wright, and I'm your host just after midnight on Deep Waking, where we sit together by the fire and listen to poems and stories that are only meant to be spoken late at night when we become open. This material is meant for adults. 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
1: You speak about the potential we have to be muddy angels, human beings through whom angels and angelic acts can flow. How do I cultivate my muddy angel self? Well, first, don't hold yourself away from anything that's messy. You know, life tends to be messy. And relationships are often messy, and our thought systems are often messy, and so are our institutions. And nothing is clarified completely as first, but helping people, reaching toward people often means you have to go through some murk and maybe even sewage sometimes, your own and theirs too, from those mostly, you know, not the ones you're helping, but those who want to be helped or who can understand or perceive the help, then you will see the angelic actually on all sides. Don't be afraid of anything that's earthy. And I would say that the things that draw us most to help are often muddy. They are not all cleaned up. They are not all spiffy and shiny. They're often the one that has the, you know, little limp and is crippled here or there. The thing that is half drowned. And those are the things that we're drawn to that would increase, I think, the angelic to come to our sides to help. You mentioned that we are members of the tribe of the Sacred Heart. What advice do you have for those of us who have trouble finding our tribal members? Well, first of all, I want to say your tribe is right here. It's right here with us. Anyone who has a heart for the creative life and for the soul, the Immaculate Heart, the Sacred Heart, the Scar Clan, that's your tribe. And that's a lot of people on this earth. A lot. You're not without a tribe. They're everywhere. How can there be so much pain when we all have sacred hearts? Well, see, this heart, the sacred heart is not portrayed like the Valentines on Valentine's Day with the little cherubs, and they're all carrying the nice little red heart that is all perfectly symmetrical. And so this sacred heart, like the one I'm wearing, I'll wear this every day. It's about 2.5 inches oval, and it's all crocheted with red embroidery floss all the way around the outside edge of it by my grandmother. I've had this since I was a little girl. And on the front side is the Sacred Heart, and it is a crown of thorns around the heart. And some blood drops, but fire shooting out of the top of the Sacred Heart. And in other words, despite the wounding, the fire continues straight up out of the wounded heart. Fire, creative fire, the fire of love, the fire of mercy, the fire of reconciliation. That's the Sacred Heart. And I'd agree with you that on earth, it appears that this is the hard lesson planet, the learning planet. I agree. We find our meaning by remaining ensouled, not unsouled, but ensouled, remaining close to spirit. We're never able to make perfect, not our lives, not anyone else's either, but we can help immensely. That we'll have the ability to be in the medial position that always has hope and brings the most amazing, interesting things from the dark in order to help to mend and to create in the overculture that we all live in. It isn't true that only some people have hurts and only some people have foibles. We all do. It's like a sun. It's the learning planet. But the Sacred Heart is the heart that has been tested. And it still flames with all that is great in it. Without community, without a loving creative container, I find it so hard to let myself out. And yet it seems like I need to let my creative self out in order to meet the tribe, to have a prayer for that. Well, again, you do have a community. And you know, it might be like the signals in the air, you know, like we were talking about earlier. It might be the internet, for instance. There are lots of ways to have community that are not necessarily fingertip to fingertip, although that's very dear also. And I'd also look into starting your own community where you live, calling a group of people together and seeing who comes. Now call them all. I know we all have like a leftover sort of fear of inviting people to the birthday party and maybe they won't come. Or inviting someone to the dance and maybe they'll say no. But this is different. Like minds tend to gravitate to like minds. Souls that are above the surface tend to gravitate to other souls that are also above the surface. So make the call and see who comes. And always call more than you actually might be able to hold because, as you know, some people, it's busy and disinterested, not their tribe really. They fall away, they come for a while, they go away. So, but the majority will stay together. They will create a core. And because they're all, in a way, handpicked by you to begin with, then probably the only thing that needs to be the common denominator is that they are loving people, that they are loving. Are they loving toward others? Are they non-judgmental? All others, not just their own, but others. If they are, then you will have a beautiful community. And even if people are like halfway there, good. Bring them in, and soon they will progress, and they will be even more so. Because like, as we talked about with mirror neurons, produces like. What we see in others that is good, if we have proximity to them, we tend to become that also. So the other thing is that I would say, I'll make you a prayer right now. So we're together now. Okay, so here's a prayer for you. Please remind me that people are waiting for my work, that I make them suffer even more by withholding it. Thus, please help me to create in all mercy toward others, for I've been given everything I need to be one who awakens myself and others through how I live, how I work, and not so much even in the doing, but in the being. Isn't it true that all of life, even the withered vine comes back by the scent of water alone? That's what I have said throughout this series of Mother Night. And now that we're at the end of the series, I would say to you, over you, on you, and with you, this prayer that I've written called The Scent of Water Alone. It goes this way. Wherever the land is dry and hard, you could be the water. You could be the blade disking the earth open. Or you could be the acequia, the ditch that carries the water from the river to the flower fields. Or you could be the just engineer mapping the dams that must be taken down. Or those which would serve the venerable all instead of only the very few. Or you could be the battered vessel for carrying the water by hand. Or you could be the one who stores the water, protects it, blesses it, or pours it out. Or you could be the tired ground that receives it. Or you could be the scorched seed that drinks it. Or you could be the wild, green growing vine, growing over land in all your wild audacity. And now, as we bring our time of questions and answers to an end, I would like to tell you about the question I'm asked most often when I travel on tour. How do I know where my real work is? How do I know if I'm doing it? And I always like to tell people to not forget to remember that their sharpened senses from standing in the medial point are the most creative senses that they carry, and that through the sharpening of those senses that might have been harmed in some way long ago, the sharpest sense left to all of us is to still strive to see goodness despite all else. That's the glimmering proof that the child heart of the animating spirit is still alive. And in terms of the question, how do I know my true work? I would like to read you a poem I wrote about finding my own place after a struggle, trying to find the place where I belonged best and according to my gifts and according to my calling. It's called I Am Not Needed There. I am not needed. There are enough scholars arguing both or all sides of everything. I always laugh when I hear about equal time, as though there are only two sides. There are thousands of sides to everything. I'm not needed there. There are enough etymologists. There are others who use the beautiful words like nosology and tautology and eschatology and exegesis and omphaloi, not to mention syzygy, even though only 5,000 people worldwide know what those words really mean. But I'm not needed there. There are ever so many beautiful singers whose voices are sweet or clear or powerful. And though I love to heal in their voices playing on my bones, I'm not needed there either. There are more than enough people busy stirring the pot, taking the high road, knowing all shortcuts, calling more cooks to supervise the broth, adding more coals to the fire. There are more than enough who spin evolutionary ideas, who add more to the heap, who fill everything that needs filling, and who are emptying all things they believe are in dire need of emptying. There are enough rolling stones, I've noticed, enough birds in bushes, though far fewer in hand, and yet there are enough of all of these. I am not needed there. But down at the back of the small house at dusk, leaning over the great stone sharpening wheel, my old broken shoes fitted to the rusty pedals, I can make my legs go forever. I press the steel blade of every dull knife, not hard against hard, but tender against the stone, just right, against this spinning wheel. I make fly everywhere in the night showers of sparks, little fires that catch often enough, just right.
0: 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Now here again is Clarissa Pinkola Estes.
1: I can make my legs go forever. I press the steel blade of every dull knife, not hard against hard, but tender against the stone, just right, against this spinning wheel. I make fly everywhere in the night showers of sparks, little fires that catch often enough, just right, on various dry old tears, old useless memories that have nothing left to teach me. Now just stacked as crisp papers in some attic under hairline soffits in the cornices of my heart. This sharpening wheel in its fire sets ablaze whatever is needing warmth, and it burns away whatever is no longer needed. Here, I'll have found my place. Here I am needed at this great stone wheel that cannot turn by itself, but only by the bones and blood, the hands and the legs that can hold to it, hold to it, hold to it, working long into the night, tiring, resting, coming back once more. Fire. Give me more fire. Again and again. It's me, Dr. Clarissa Pinkola Estes, and I'm here to introduce you to the Mother Night series, myths and stories and teachings for learning to see in the dark. This is a series that was conceived over a long period of time because it seemed that so many wildly creative and deeply creative souls were not creating as much as they ought to, certainly as much as the world needs, and certainly as much as their soul directs them. And many people, it seems, stop themselves because they feel so much that they're outsiders, that they're misfits, that they don't belong quite, that they are sensitive to being shunned or exiled or marginalized. And yet, from the point of view of the medial nature, which means the one that stands between two worlds, the world of the culture, the overculture, which is often truly superficial and might even say wounding, but also the world of the unconscious that is so rich, so deep in every gifted person, and every person on earth is born gifted, that to be able to move forward and not be stopped by the mere flimsy walls and no's and maybes, all the rest that goes on in the actual world, to go forward is the whole point of the Mother Night series. We've chosen the image of the owl to spread its wings over the whole series. The owl is a person who flies at night. It's a creature who in reality can see in the dark. And it's a creature who knows where the obstacles are and flies around them, over them. It's a creature that hunts with an impeccable eye for seeing the tiniest of movement. In other words, completely aware observationally and intuitively and instinctually, which are all the marks of creativity, all the marks of the creative force. In ancient mythology, the owl was considered the helpmate of several of the gods and goddesses because it could fly during a time, it could move during a time when most others could not see their way clear. So the owl comes to mean the ability to see into, to see under, to see around, and to fly with sureness and agility through storms, through lightning strikes, through the dark, and to arrive whole, safely, and with mission either in hand or completed. The owl is a creature that actually lands on my roof. I live on a small lake, one small enough that you and I could swim across it if we needed to. But the creatures don't know that it's not a great ocean. They come anyway. And sometimes it sounds like, especially in the middle of the night, in the summer, it sounds like when the owls land on the roof that an actual human being has dropped out of the sky. So heavily do they land, and I always feel gifted by their presence that they land on the roof, and that I know that only between them and I is a very thin lathing on just a little row of shingles, on that we're together in some way. And so too for you, the wise nature, the nature that can fly and know the dark and not be afraid of it at all, is in you too. It's right just a paper's width away from you in your own psyche. So Mother Night is an archetypal remnant that is ancient. She used to be called long ago Mother Nix, N-I-X. And sometimes she's called Mother Dorme, Mother Sleep. Not sleep like unconscious, but sleep as in opening the door to stories, ideas, innovations, inventions, and dreams. And Mother Night is the medial force. She, in mythology, will stand between the two worlds, handing things back and forth, informing the world that has grown too dry with things that are moist and alive, things that rise from the unconscious, that rise from the dark. I'm often, because I grew up in the farmlands in the North Woods, taken with the idea that black dirt is the richest, dark dirt is the richest, that things grow there almost by the scattering of seeds on the ground. You could just throw them on the ground and they tend to grow. It's because the blackness comes not just from the humus of the soil, but comes from the moisture that falls from the sky. And the medial is very much like that. It is moist. It is fertile. It is rich. And all kinds of things grow in it that are good, that are startling even, that are surprising, that are of the creative force. So Mother Night is the very thing often that causes people to stop being stuck in moving forward in their creative lives, in the vast gifts they've been given to live out on this earth, in their daring, in their boldness, in their learning to contravene a culture that, if it had its way, it would dry you out, hang you up, slice and dice you, and leave you all dried out, looking just like a cookie cutter version of the next. So this is the value, I think, of learning to see in the dark, to be able to move with quickness and agility through unknown situations, unknown ideas, ideas that are not yet parsed out completely, and to feel comfortable with it and know that something will come of it, something good. The greater idea behind the Mother Night series is to draw together a worldwide tribe of souls who know there are others out there who are like them, but may not have ever had contact with them, and so kind of feel a little bit alone and isolated. On Mother Night's fireside is meant to draw people from all over the world, from all age groups, from all racial groups, from all heritages, and from all kinds of gift groups together in one place, fastened by only one thing, and that is a love of the life of the soul that must be in every single person's life, that they cannot surrender to the overculture or to overacculturation, that in many cases they'll have to leave the overculture, to reject it in certain ways, in order to remember who they truly are. So I hope you will gather with us at the fireside of Mother Night, and together we are going to fly in the dark. The medial woman, the medial nature of the psyche, is all, for many years, written about, the last 100 years particularly, in various people's work who happen to be depth psychologists or analytical psychologists. They are concerned with what is called also, amongst Aboriginal groups, la alma, the eyes of the soul, that which can see beyond the ego itself. Some people in metaphysics call this part of human nature the mediumistic. And I like the word medial because it tells that it's a part of us that stands in between two worlds, that can see into both worlds, both the world that is obvious, made of wood and rock and stone and human beings and bones, and the world that is invisible in some ways to the ego, but it can be seen and felt by the soul. This medial self, the one that stands between, can carry messages back and forth between the two worlds. In analytical psychology and developmental psychology, this aspect of all human beings would be called the instinctual nature. It is mysterious. It can be written about in volume after volume, and yet it can't quite be pinned down because it has to do with knowing something deep. In, you know, los huesos, in your bones, down inside yourself, knowledge about which way to go, about who is in peril and who is good. Knowledge that tell us, if we listen to it, of things that would appear invisible to the ego, such as our own motives or the motives of others, for instance. So Tony Wolf, who was a colleague of Carl Jung's, a psychologist who lived over 100 years ago and died in 1961, his colleague Tony Wolf was a woman who wrote about the nature of the psyche in what I think is a very poetic and lyrical but down-to-earth way. And one of the aspects that she named is called the medial woman, medial being the mediumistic aspect of the psyche that knows what it knows, sees what it sees, hears what it hears.
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0: I'm Anthony Wright, and I'm your host today on Spirit and Mind. And today we're going to listen to an old friend, Alan Watts, and his lecture on the pursuit of pleasure. Here now is Alan Watts.
1: Where is it? When is it? What you're looking for? It's the same question as what is reality? What is now? What is life? You won't get at it by analysis of all sorts of things into their components. You won't get it by labeling it in various ways and calling it names. You can only find out what it is by looking at it, by feeling it directly. And all kinds of classification where we say, well, it's animal, vegetable, mineral, it's this, that, and the other thing, is putting it in boxes and tidying it up. That's how you tidy up. You put everything away in a box. And then you have boxes inside boxes and all that sort of thing. That's tidied up. But when it's all put away in a boxes, you can't see it. Now, instead of putting everything in boxes, let's just look at it the way it comes. Now, that's enough to start with. I've therefore discussed the principle of the necessity of wiggling. Only when I say necessity, you mustn't take that word in a Calvinistic sense. We'll talk about the pleasure of wiggling as a means of adaptation to the wiggly world. The human being is of such a design that it perceives everything by contrast. There is no way of knowing whether the real world is arranged the same way or not. But we are a nervous system composed of neurons in an extraordinarily complicated pattern based on a very simple principle called is you is or is you ain't. The neuron in transmitting any sensory input either fires or doesn't. So you could represent the fact that it fires by the figure 1 and that it doesn't by the figure 0. And out of 0 and 1, with those two integers alone, you can represent all conceivable numbers. This is called binary arithmetic. And it is the kind of arithmetic that is used by digital computers. Messages in 0-1 language can convey not only mathematical and verbal information, but also information that comes out as television, both black and white and in color. And through the same notation, we can convey solid objects. You can turn a solid object into terms of this notation at one end of a process and have it come out at the other end of the process, engraved in plastic, enlarged or diminished at will by the operation of laser beams. So one is tempted, therefore, to think that is you is or is you ain't is fundamental to the universe. The Chinese thought so, and therefore devised the Yang and the Yin, Yang meaning positive and Yin meaning negative, principles, upon which they based the Book of Changes, the I Ching, showing the various combinations of Yang and Yin that constitute the 64 basic situations of life. They took hexagrams, hexagrams made up of 6 lines. An unbroken line representing the yang and a broken line representing the yin. So if you have 6 lines with the two possibilities for each line, you get 64 different hexagrams. They used this for making decisions. When it was necessary to make a decision, you would, by a random process, arrive at one of the 64 hexagrams. And on the basis of that, decide what you were going to do. It's rather like tossing a coin, only this coin has 64 sides instead of 2. But it all comes down to, is it heads or tails? Is it yang or is it yin? Now this seems absolutely basic to our life. And it's rather awkward, because when we apply this to the pursuit of pleasure, it seems to be saying, yes, you can have pleasure, but you will not know what it is unless you can contrast it with non-pleasure. And if you want to know pleasure, then you must have non-pleasure. If you want one end of the spectrum, you've got to know the other, because you can't have a one-ended spectrum any more than you can have a magnet with one pole. And that seems to put an awful kibosh on everything we're trying to do. Every sort of achievement, every sort of progress,

upon my attention, and I am as good as blind. If I am confronted with a purely white background, there is nothing in particular to attract my attention, and I am as good as blind. If, however, I'm a naughty little boy and I'm confronted with a black wall and I have a piece of chalk, I am tempted to make a mark on it. And if I'm confronted with a nice, clean, white wall and I have a piece of charcoal in my hand, I'm tempted to make a black mark, because nature abhors a vacuum. So here I have a black ground with a white dot on it, and a white ground with a black dot. Interesting. Now, of black and white, which is positive and which is negative? If I look at the white background with the black dot, I shall be inclined to say that the black is positive, because it's the thing, it's the mark. If I look at the black background with the white dot, I shall, on the other hand, be inclined to say that the white is the positive, because it's the thing, it's the mark. I can think of white as positive in general, in that it's light, and black as negative because it's darkness. But I can also think of white as negative because it's blank. French, blanche. I can think of black as positive, because it's not blank, it's all filled up. Then again, I can think of the dot as being the negation in both cases, because my black background with a white dot is a picture of a wall with a hole in it, and my white background with a black dot is a picture of a box with a hole in it. But I can choose it either way I like, call white negative and black positive, or vice versa. But it's difficult to do both at the same time. Now, they are, of course, these two, as different can be. We say it's as different as black and white. Or we also say these two points of view are the poles apart. And we use the word polarization rather incorrectly to indicate an increase of discord in society. Whereas polarization is really a form of harmony. The two poles of the earth are the harmony of the earth. The two poles of the magnet are the harmony of the magnet. Because they're like male and female. Man and a woman are not the poles apart in the sense that they have no common ground. We could say you can't have a fight between a shark and a tiger because they have no common ground. One lives on land and the other in the water. But there is common ground between poles, obviously. The common earth is the common ground between the north and the south, and the common magnet if it's electrical. The circuit runs from the positive to the negative. And the circuit won't begin to run until a negative pole is established. That's what happens when you turn on the switch. So therefore, although the black and the white, the positive and the negative, are as different can be, they're also the same, because they're differences of one field. And this is what makes the difference between what we'll call an exoteric point of view and an esoteric point of view in philosophy, religion, and so forth. From the exoteric point of view, the black and the white are emphasized with respect to their difference. Good and bad, life and death. Oh, how different. Light and darkness. God is light, and in him is no darkness at all. That's the exoteric point of view. But always behind that, there's a secret.

0: secret. Every religion has a secret. There's always something esoteric. What is the esoteric thing that is only revealed to initiates, to people who can stand it? It's simply that black and white, although explicitly different, are implicitly one. Because you can't have one without the other. You could say black is white. If by the word is, you mean implies. The Buddhists say, emptiness is form, and form is emptiness. The Chinese way of saying it is not quite the English way. It isn't equals. It rather means, Chinese is saying, void that form. Form that void. In other words, it implies. It goes with, if I may invent a word. So we say that is esoteric. You mustn't let it out in church that God has a dark side as well as a light side. But it says so. Isaiah 45:7. I am the Lord, and there is none else. I form the light and create the darkness. I make peace and create evil. I, the Lord, do all these things. Well, that's your answer to the problem of evil. So, but that, you see, we don't let out, because someone who wants to commit a murder, they say, there's no reason I shouldn't commit a murder, because if somebody didn't commit murders, you wouldn't know what nice people were.
1: I'm Anthony Wright, and I'm your host today on Spirit and Mind. And today we are listening to an old friend, Alan Watts, and the pursuit of pleasure. Now here again is Alan Watts.
0: Someone who wants to commit a murder, they say, there's no reason I shouldn't commit a murder, because if somebody didn't commit murders, you wouldn't know what nice people were. If somebody didn't steal or cheat, you wouldn't recognize honest men. Like if it wasn't a wet day occasionally, you wouldn't enjoy the sunshine. There's no getting around it that that's true. St. Paul wrestled with this problem when he saw that the law of Moses made people conscious of right and wrong. I had not known that there was lust, except the law had said, thou shalt not covet. So therefore, he said, asking rhetorically, shall we sin that grace may abound? Oh, misiginito, heaven forbid. So you have to be careful that you don't let this get into the hands of children. Like it says on the bottle of poison, keep away from children. And yet we have poison, and we have uses for poison. So in the same way, we have uses for evil. In the ordinary way, we do a balancing act between them. And what we do is this. We establish an in-group and say, this in-group, which is us, has a collective ego. And it is wrong to do anything evil to any member of this group. But it's all right to do it to somebody who's not in the group. Therefore, when we are going to be very evil to someone, we have to define that person as outside the group. And so, we, like when Hitler was going to persecute the Jews, they were defined as not really human. And likewise, if we're going to persecute the Negroes, we define them as not really human. People can easily see, they can imagine, that because a Negro looks so different from a Caucasian, that he's more like an animal. Or you can take people who are generally thought to be insane, and you can deprive them of civil rights without due process. They're insane. They're defined as not all there. They're not human. merely bodies. Their mind is absent. We used to do that with heretics and other very seriously diseased people, lepers and so on. They were outcasts, they were not humans, and they were therefore outlawed. They didn't have the protection of the in-group. So the worst thing we can do in eating is cannibalism. Don't eat your own kind. You may eat everything else, but not your kind. But that still doesn't get away from the fact. You see that you cannot eat, you cannot live without eating, and you cannot therefore live without death, without committing murder. I don't know what the practical solution to that is, except one I've suggested is that if you do eat any living creature, at least you can show your respect by cooking it well. As Lin Yutang said, a fish that has died for you and has not been well cooked has died in vain. Now, there are very, very interesting applications of this theorem. Let's look at some of the contrasts in terms of which we are aware. Primary, of course, is what is myself and what is not. Which is a sort of contrast not of two ends of a pole, but rather of the center of a circle and the circumference of the circle. Of course, those are two ends of the radius. One end still, the other end moving. And we say, we feel, there is a great difference between myself and other. I do not know your thoughts, I do not feel your pleasures and pains unless I'm in a sympathetic relationship with you. I don't know what you're going to do. My actions are voluntary, yours are involuntary so far as I am concerned. And yet when I think it over, I realize that I could not realize self without the contrast of other. I wouldn't know what I meant by myself unless I meant something contrasting by someone else or something else. Self means self only because other means other. Just in the same way as is means is only because you can think of isn't. And you know isn't what isn't means because you know what is means, and you know what is means because you know what isn't means. There's a relation. And so, likewise with the black and the white, we see the relation. But that implies that self and other are inseparable. They go with each other. Characteristic of the difference between self and other is voluntary behavior and involuntary behavior. What you do on the one hand and what happens to you on the other. This is not always quite coterminous with the difference between self and other, because when you have hiccups, you feel that it happened to you, but it was your hiccups. Or belly rumbles, or headache, or whatever. What about when you breathe? Do you do it, or does it happen to you? That's a very moot case, because you can feel you're doing it, but you can also feel it happening to you. So perhaps the distinction between the voluntary and the involuntary is a little arbitrary, a little vague. Certainly it is when it comes to breathing. But once again, I think, how could I say of an act, I've done it, unless there were contrasting acts of which I could say I didn't do them? So I need the involuntary if I am to have any voluntary. So that if there is a union of implication between the two, I get the same sort of relationship between them as I explained when I said you can use white for either the positive or the negative symbol. In other words, I can regard what I do as what happens to me, and I can regard what happens to me as what I do. It is in this sense that a Hindu or a Buddhist will say, if you have an accident, it was your karma. Because the word karma means nothing more than doing. You had an accident. It was your doing. Well, we would say that's not fair. And naive people suppose it was their doing in the sense that this mishap is a punishment for a misdeed you did at a former time. That's only a superstitious meaning of karma. Karma means literally you did it. But you did your accident in the same way, you see, as you do certain other things that are classified as involuntary, like growing your hair or digesting your dinner. Because it all depends what you mean by you. If you restrict self to the voluntary, then you get the distinction between what you did and what you didn't do. But if the self really must include the other and the involuntary, then others are your others, and involuntary happenings are your deeds. That's rather interesting. You may feel, as a result of seeing that, one of two things. You may feel that you really don't do anything at all. That you are in a completely deterministic universe where everything happens. That your own voluntary decisions and deeds spring out of unconscious mental mechanisms which determine them completely, so that you are at best only a witness of what happens. Or you can feel the opposite of that. You can feel that you are God, and that you're doing everything. That rocks fall, water is wet, and fire hot, because of you. Which is in a way true. Because the sun would not be light, except in relationship to eyes that can see light. Nor would rocks be hard, except in relation to relatively soft skin. Nor would they be heavy, except in relation to a certain musculature. So by the way you are, you evoke the way the world is. We might say there are some vibrations out there that are really out there. But these vibrations are not colored, or soft or hard, or light or dark, or light or heavy, until in relation to some sensitive system. But then again, the sensitive nervous system is part of the external world, and the external world is an event in the nervous system. The inside of the box is outside the box, and the inside and the outside is inside. I mean, you know, it seems to flip-flop perpetually. They take again another contrast, the solid and the space. Most of us think that reality is solid rather than space. We talk about hard facts. We talk about impenetrable reality, even brute facts. The hard always seems real, just like the black mark on the white background. Even though it's black, it's the thing. Even though the solid is untransparent, unluminous, it seems to be more real than blue sky. This is a very partial point of view. Can you imagine a world that was solid without any space? The edges of the solid would be, of course, invisible. There would be no edges, because an edge is a point of interface between a solid and a space. So if you take away space, you take away solid. Right? Let's take away solid. Where's the space? We talk about impenetrable reality, even brute facts. The hard always seems real.
1: 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And we'd like to thank alanwattsrecordings.com for permission to broadcast these recordings. 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
1: Hey, Richard, I see you just sitting in your car. 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

0: I'm Anthony Wright, and I'm your host today on Spirit and Mind. Today we're listening to an old friend, Alan Watts, and his seminar, The Pursuit of Pleasure. Now here's Alan Watts.
1: So if you take away space, you take away solid. Let's take away solid. Where's the space? We talk about impenetrable reality, even brute facts. The hard always seems real, just like the black mark on the white background. Even though it's black, the thing, even though the solid is untransparent, unluminous, it seems to be more real than blue sky. This is a very partial point of view. Can you imagine a world that was solid without any space? The edges of the solid would be, of course, invisible. There would be no edges, because an edge is a point of interface between a solid and a space. So if you take away space, you take away solid. Let's just take away solid. Where's the space? After all, you say of space, it's a space between. If there are no limits, there's no space. Even if you imagine purely empty space, you've always got the sense of yourself looking at it, and that's the solid. Now that's very awkward, because we are quite sure that space isn't there. We take no account of it, and therefore get puzzled when our mathematicians and physicists begin to talk about curved space, or properties of space, or expanding space. You can't, people say, the ordinary average person, you can't talk like that, that's bunk. Space can't expand, because it's not there. It isn't anything, it can't do anything. Well, let's see if a solid can. Let's investigate a solid. You know what happens when you start going into nuclear physics. You find that in any given solid, however dense a piece of steel it may be, there's a great deal more space in it than there is any solid. The distances between molecules, the distances between atoms and subatomic particles are relatively vast. In something, there's a lot more nothing than there is any something. Because as you investigate and penetrate the solid, you find it to be increasingly spacious. Now, what happens when we investigate the spacious? How do you investigate space? Why, you go there. You bring in a solid. You map it. So, space and solid are really like poles, they're limits. And the same with yourself and the other, the organism and the environment, the individual and the world. Go thoroughly into any one and you get the other. Ask, for example, the question, what do you mean when you love yourself? Love yourself thoroughly. I want you to be as completely selfish as possible. Tell me, what do you love? Wowee. See, well, I like candy, I like beautiful girls, I like beefsteak, I like wine, I like good bread, I like the sun on a lovely landscape, I like clear water, I like music. Come on, talk about yourself, will you, for a change? And I suddenly realize I can't. When I love myself, I think of all things other than myself that I love. It's very queer. But that's what's called the basic flip-floppability between the pairs of opposites. That's why the Chinese represent them with these two interlocked commas that suggest a kind of blip, blip, blip, blip rhythm. So that when you get the full development of yang, you get the beginning of yin. And when you get the full development of yin, you get the beginning of yang. That is, the one implies the other. So they're always flipping, doing a flip, And doing a flip is the love that makes the world go round. You've got a double helix. So, the male and the female. That's the love position. The double helix. Spiral nebulae do this. So do creatures in sexual intercourse. The double helix. I'm chasing you, you're chasing me. I love you so much I could eat you. I realize myself, you see, only through other. So, in this way, then, we get another marvelous instance of the pairs of opposites. We've got the differences, and we see a unity between them. Then let's contrast the principle of difference with the principle of unity. Here we are again. We know what we mean by different because we know what we mean by one. So difference implies unity, and unity implies difference. Now, what is it that lies beyond difference and unity? See, we found unity lying beyond differences, north and south. The difference is united in their poles of one. All right? Now let's take difference and unity. What lies between them? You could say your mind. As in the magnetic tape. What lies between the on signals, the one signals, and the zero signals? Well, of course, the tape. They're both on the tape. Only the tape, as such, doesn't register. It registers only in terms of yes or no. But you don't get a signal tape with yes, no tape, because it's irrelevant. It makes no difference. And yet, if there weren't the tape there, he wouldn't get any signals at all. So is there something underlying yes and no, life and death, light and darkness? Well, that's what we call God. Only we can't say anything about it, because everything we say is a statement, and that implies an opposite. But as I pointed out in the beginning, this is so frustrating, because we want to play a game with these opposites, you see. It's like we have opposites in chess, the black side and the white side. But we want to win. And we want to win, but then when we think of the other fellow, we realize that if I'm going to win, you're going to lose. It's rather hard, isn't it? Couldn't we arrange for a game in which everybody wins? And then nobody wins. Nothing happened. There was no game. So to try to play a no-lose game is impossible. We set ourselves an impossible task, and that makes us feel very frustrated. We're always frustrated because we're trying to do what can't be done. You want it good all the time. You want sunshine every day. Okay, a desert for you. Now that's not what you wanted, was it? Do you really want a world in which is all positive? No, nobody really does. Only we think we do, and we think we ought to. But it still bothers us. Because after all, if I come to the conclusion that there's really, it doesn't make any difference, it's going to be black and white, life and death, good and evil, alternately, forever and ever and ever, I can't improve this world, I feel sort of sad, and I'm just going to sit around and vegetate. All the guts have gone out of me. And yet, I can't put up with that. I have an itch. Surely there must be some way of getting through. So what is it? Is there a great pleasure which lies beyond the ordinary contrast of pleasure and pain? What do the Hindus mean when they say that Brahman, the absolute reality, is Satchidananda? Sat, reality, chit, consciousness, ananda, Bliss. What is under? What is metaphysical bliss? Joy beyond pleasure, pain, good, evil. Has such a conception even any meaning? Well, in all the various accounts that are given to us of the mystical experience, they have an intense joyousness. The sudden realization that the dark and the light constitute a harmony. They are not discordant. That, as somebody once put it to me, this was a lady of 60 or so who was in an accident with an elevator, and she had her leg crushed, and they couldn't get a rescue crew to her for half an hour. But she said, during that time, I had the most extraordinary experience. I realized there wasn't one grain of dust in this whole universe that is out of place. And pretty weird. But from a strictly philosophical and logical point of view, it doesn't mean anything. If I say everything is good, no, sort of a Christian Science attitude, it doesn't mean anything. It's no more from a logical point of view than saying everything is everything. That doesn't tell me anything. It's all good, it's all happy, it's all harmonious. And yet, if any one of you ever had an experience of cosmic consciousness, you know jolly well that those are no idle words. And you can see the positive and the negative, the yes and no, singing together, constituting each other in this fantastic dance, in which the outward radiance flowing outward of the white light is at the same time the withdrawal of the black outline. And that withdrawal seems to be drawing aside a veil to show the white, the light. And if the veil didn't draw back, there would be no light. The veil did the drawing back for the light to shine. Or did the light shove the veil back? If it didn't shove, it hadn't got a veil to shove back, where would the contrast be? You see the light and the dark playing with each other. So there is a concept in a game called good sportsmanship, which means that you can be a good loser, that you can play the part of lose with the same enthusiasm that you can play the part of win. Because after all, if you win all the time, supposing you sit at home with your wife every night and play cribbage or chess or checkers or something, and your wife is rather dumb, and you always beat her. Well, that's what makes men go looking for other women. You want a challenge, see? And therefore, what you look for is a good opponent, someone who will really give you a run.
0: I'm Anthony Wright, and I'm your host today on Spirit and Mind. Today, we're listening to an old friend, Alan Watts, and his seminar, The Pursuit of Pleasure. Now, here again is Alan Watts.
1: Well, that's what makes men go looking for other women. You want a challenge, see? And therefore, what you look for is a good opponent, someone who will really give you a run. And so what you do is you let the opponent win every so often, and you have to try and keep yourself on top as just a little edge on the other one, you see? Well, after a while, you see, your consciousness changes, and you find you're always a little on top when you average it out, and that gets boring. So you're going after a while to let the other person average out. But then you're going to count the spaces, do you see? For a year, you average out. Then you'll allow your partner to have 6 months, being averaging out better. And you get a little more daring and give them 7 months. And I'm going to catch up with you just at 11 months, and I'm going to come in again and I'm going to add another 12 months in which I'm the usual winner. See? But the more you think of that, the more you think, well, I'm kind of a cad to be like this. You're going to let the other person win. Because you can't maintain consciousness without the contrast, you see. That's why people go in for adventure. Why we take risks. Why we do absolutely foolish things. Toss a coin and see what happens. Go skydiving. Let's go roaring around in racing cars. Let's even have wars. See what happens. Because some people are cautious and say, life is like a fire. And the thing to do is to keep it burning as long as possible. There are two kinds of pipe smokers. People who take enormous puffs and have vast clouds of smoke and the pipe burns out very quickly. And there are other people who very slowly take a puff and keep the pipe going for a long, long time. Some people like a quick, enormous flash. Others like a long, long, slow glow. Who's right? Who's left? You can take it either way. You may go off with a whimper, but we will go off with a bang. The morning glory blooms for an hour, and yet it differs not at heart from the giant pine that lives for 1,000 years. Fruit fly at the one end. Bzit lives a few hours. Tortoise at the other. Slow, solemn tortoise who lives for 500 years, but slowly. Maybe they both, from their own point of view, live the same time. Maybe the fruit fly thinks a few hours are very long, and the tortoise thinks 500 years are but 80 and all flesh is grass. From your own point of view, it's always the same. Because it's your point of view. If you are a person born to riches, you will feel it's terrible to go down to poverty. But if you're born to poverty, that will be the usual state of affairs. You'll think it's extremely lucky if you rise to riches. But you see, I haven't really answered the question. Is there any way around this? Yeah, we can be a good sport, but it all comes out the same thing in the end. It balances out, and so what? What do you mean, so what? What's wrong with it doing that? Would you rather it was different? And if you really go into your thinking, you find you can't rather that it was different. When you see that you cannot have the positive without the negative, and if you want the positive, you'll have to take the negative. You say, well, it's making the best of it, you know, as if to say, well, the thing's kind of a lousy deal, but I'll take it. But I would ask you, what else would you have? Suggest me a better arrangement. You'll suddenly find that if you do suggest what you think is a better arrangement, that won't be what you wanted. And you finally have to admit that you want it the way it is. Because the whole nature of wanting involves contrast. You want the good to be good, don't you? You want it to be real yummy. Okay. All right, so I'll give you nothing but chocolate eclairs with honey and a glass of champagne for breakfast every day, and for lunch and for dinner. Whew. You'll soon get sick of that. Or I'll give you a harem. You just keep it up day and night. And pretty soon you'll say, will someone take me to a bar? So by following this through the relentless logic of is you is or is you ain't, you come to the curious sensation that after all, if I really go into this problem of life, it is the way I want it to be. If I look at it superficially and in a sort of short-run view, well, it isn't the way I want it. I want it changed right now, see? And I will, you see, life is like sleeping on a hard bed. You lie on your left side for a while and then you say, this, I can't stand this anymore, and turn on your right side. Same with politics. And you get tired of that, so you say, well, now I'll lie on my left. You get tired of that a little bit faster than you did before. You try the right again, it gets boring. So you try your back. And then that begins to get rough. Then you turn over and lie on your tummy. And then you switch to your back, and then to your tummy, and then you try your right side again, and your left, you see. And so you proceed. But what else do you suggest? I would like it to be so that I was always comfortable. But you can see that if you were, you wouldn't know what comfortable is. So here's this puzzle. It's got two sides. Side one, I cannot beat the game of opposites. I cannot have more positive than negative. Side two, I wouldn't want it otherwise, because I cannot imagine how to improve it. So involved in this is a sudden and curious initial deflation. I'm out of sorts when I feel that there's no impression I can make on it. There's just... And yet I find, who is this I that's trying to interfere and wants to be challenged and is put out of sorts? Well, when I look for it, I can't find it. I cannot find an I, myself, opposed to they or it. Because how could I have the one without the other? So, that feeling that I had of deflation, of frustration, was simply the realization there is no such thing as a separate I. Now, if you don't want to feel that truth, you will resist feeling it. But if you're open, this logic of the opposites of the game of black and white will lead you ineluctably to the conclusion that you have no separate self apart from what is called other. So there you are. You find that you are the vibration system, which is what's going on. You are the undulation, the pulsation called existence. That's you. And it's going in ever so many different ways. Well, you say, is that all? What more did you expect? Well, I don't know, but I wanted just a little something more. You mean you want a surprise? I think we're back where we were a little while ago. But the surprise is in a way this. We are looking in this system for that little something more which will give it meaning. But we're looking for the wrong kind of meaning. The meaning of this, now you see it, now you don't, is you is or is you ain't. This pulsation. The meaning of it is not apart from it, away from it, something different. The meaning of it is the dance, you see? That's why we get back to the point I made this morning. To get with this, you've got to swing. And swing means... I'll give it to you in a Zen story. Zen student said to his teacher, "It's terribly hot. How do we escape the heat?" He said, "Why not go where it's neither hot nor cold?" He said, "Where's that?" The teacher said, "In summer we sweat, in winter we shiver." So it's different from in Shakespeare's Richard II, where Bolingbroke is about to be banished. And John of Gaunt, I think it is, says to him, "To all places under the eye of heaven are to a wise man ports and happy havens." In other words, don't think the king has banished you. Think that you have banished the king. You weren't fired, you quit. And Bolingbroke replies, "Oh, who can hold a fire in his hand by thinking on the frosty Caucasus, or wallow naked in December's snow by thinking on fantastic summer's heat? Fell sorrow's tooth doth never rankle more than when it bites and lanceth not the sore." In other words, if during the winter I think of the summer, it's colder. And if during the summer I think of the winter or ice cream, it's hotter. So that's why the Zen master replies, "In summer we sweat, in winter we shiver." When it's hot, eat curry. When it's cold, try ice water. Now let's swing with it. Roll with the punch. This is judo. Because the colder you make it, the hotter it'll get. Now we'll have an intermission.
0: I'm Anthony Wright, and I've been your host today on Spirit and Mind. Today, we've been listening to an old friend, Alan Watts, and his seminar, The Pursuit of Pleasure. And we'd like to thank alanwattsrecordings.com for permission to broadcast these recordings. 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

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It is only through a change in human consciousness that the world will be transformed. The personal and the planetary are connected. As we expand our awareness of mind, body, psyche, and spirit, and bring that awareness actively into the world, so also will the world be changed. This is our quest as we explore new dimensions.

0: There are people who write about trees, and then there are those who seem to speak with them. Dr. Diana Beresford Kroeger belongs firmly to the latter, a scientist, botanist, and self-described renegade thinker. She bridges rigorous research with an ancient Celtic understanding of the living intelligence of the forest, an intelligence she insists is crucial, not just for our climate, but for our very souls. She invites us to see trees not as background scenery or raw material, but as elders, healers, and collaborators in the great web of life. Today, we'll explore how our early initiation in the nearly lost Irish Gaelic tradition set her life path to protect the world's forests, and how modern science is catching up with what the old stories have long known, and what each of us can do, wherever we are, to restore our relationship with trees and help heal a warming planet. Dr. Beresford Kroeger is an Irish-born botanist, medical biochemist, and author who bridges cutting-edge science with ancient Celtic wisdom about trees and forests. Orphaned in Ireland and taught by her elders in the Brehon and Druidic traditions, she's become a globally recognized voice for the protection of the world's forests and an early visionary on climate change. She's the author of numerous books, including Our Green Heart, The Soul and Science of Forest, also Arboretum America, and To Speak for the Trees. She's also known for the documentary that's being played worldwide called Call of the Forest, The Forgotten Wisdom of Trees. Through her scientific work and her bioplan for replanting the global forests, Dr. Beresford Kroeger invites ordinary people to enter into a renewed, reciprocal relationship with trees as vital allies in healing our planet. So please join us for the next hour as we explore her bioplan for forests that can not only heal us, but also save the planet. I'm Justine Willis-Toms. I'll be your host. Welcome to New Dimensions. Diana, welcome.
1: Thank you very much. That's lovely. Thank you.
0: Thank you. Thank you. I would love, first of all, to just talk about trees. And they are a basic necessity, but they're not just decorations. So tell us, what is a tree?
1: Well, I would like to put a flashlight on California, actually. The trees for California are very important, as they are all over the world. A tree, a forest, any tree, any forest affects the land, the sea, and the air. You have a forest on land, number one. Bear in mind, in California, you also have a fantastic forest, an invisible forest within the ocean. All of the algae and all of the life, marine life that you have is extraordinary. It's absolutely fantastic, as are your sequoia forests there in California. Now, let me say in the land, they conduct and they live on the land. It is the landscape of a living planet, the forests are. You take out all the forests, and we're getting fairly close to that. You reduce the oxygen produced by the trees to the point that we will not be able to breathe. It will be too much carbon dioxide in our breathing area, in our going into our bronchi and our lungs, and it will affect everything. Even the smallest beetle on earth, it will affect the land and the sea. The sea is regulated by the forests. This is a new set of thinking which started off in Japan. The Japanese marine chemists were really the top chemists looking at this, and they've come to some rather startling conclusions, as I have in my research. And in the air, it is something else again, which is affecting California, infecting the whole world, is that the labile molecules produced from trees, that means the flying molecules, tiny, tiny molecules produced from trees. Think of them like a dog, four legs and a tail, right? So the dog shakes his tail and has his four legs. But these molecules have similar things in hydroxyl groups, OH groups, and the methyl groups these are carbon CH3. And those methyl groups do something extraordinary. We have only just discovered this. And in fact, we're looking at it right now. Michelena's done that research in 19 laboratories all over the world with cloud sharing, with the cloud laboratories. We find that the forests regulate the wind patterns and the rain patterns and the snow patterns on the whole globe. We did not know that until now. And so if you want to have a river that is equivalent to a river in the ocean over your head coming down on the land that you're standing on, you'd better get the forest.

0: that were taught to me, the prophecies given to me, all of the things from the ancient Celtic culture that I am sure most of America is leaning towards, saying you have the ninth cousin or the 10th cousin or God knows what. The Irish is now waking up in everybody. They're re-listening. They're coming back to the plate and saying, oh, we've made some mistakes here. Let's correct them, because we can. We can, with a bioplan, absolutely, and for very little money.
1: Well, we're going to get into the bioplan in a moment, but I want to talk about your background. You grew up pretty early on as an orphan.
0: Yeah.
1: And I remember reading about how if you're an orphan, you're kind of a ward of the court, and they might send you to some terrible place. I think one was called Sunday's Well. So tell us about
0: how that moved. No holds barred here on this one. I was very young. I was 11, 12 when really I found myself with a car crash with no family left. Now, I'm the last member of Irish aristocracy, and my mother's name, my mother was the aristocrat, would be called O'Donoghue Béire. And O'Donoghue Béire is the aristocratic adjunct that goes on to the O'Donoghue name. So my mother's family's domain was Killarney, in the whole area of Killarney, and our castle was the Castle of Ross. Now, don't get it into your head that the castle was standing, because the roof had been taken off it. There was 500 years of penal servitude in Ireland. And so the roofs were taken off a lot of castles and wonderful buildings, because then we didn't have to pay taxes. So my mother would take me on a pilgrimage every single year before she was killed to the Castle of Ross, and she would smoke a woodbine. My mother smoked like crazy, and she would smoke her woodbine and she'd say, they haven't fixed the castle yet. And in the corner, there were these pigs, a sow and little bonnives. And I loved the sows and the pigs and the bonnives, of course. She was looking at the building. Then my father's family are English aristocrats. I don't know how they managed to live together, but my father was related to Charles, and I am actually related to Diana Spencer. And I'm related to Lansdowne and Churchill, as a matter of fact. So high-level connections. My granduncle was Lord Charles Beresford, Admiral of the British Fleet, and my grandfather was Lord William Beresford, and they were the three sons. They were the Beresford sons that were famous all over the world. So I was the last sprig of all of this. And what happened was that I was brought into the courts in Ireland. And as an orphan, yes, you're right. You're the lower denomination. You have no money. You have no rights. You are not human. So I was brought into the courts in Cork. And the judge, who was an enormously big man with a big black robe on and his horsehair on his head, and he called me into his chambers, and I was absolutely terrified. I was standing in front of him. He had a big desk with the gravel on the desk, and he kept banging the gravel on the desk, and he kept saying, I don't know what to do with you. I don't know what to do. And I thought I was going to be shot. I mean, a big judge saying to you, I don't know what to do. I mean, there's the first thing that comes to a child's head. Are you going to get rid of me? So that was dangling in my head. And he said to me, I don't know what to do with you. He said, I'm afraid that if I put you into the Magdalene laundry, that you will be the cause of me losing my job. And I didn't know what he was talking about.
1: Was that because of your aristocratic background?
0: That's right. It's like putting Sarah Churchill into an orphanage, or sending her to a reform school and saying, I don't care who your father is, you're going to wash the clothes of the people.

0: People of Cork. That's what the people, the girls in that place and Sunday as well, were doing. And also, let me say, the priests were coming in and they were taking the pick of the girls. I am not talking about a prayerful manner here. I'm talking about something very far from prayer. So he asked me, where did
1: It
0: I
1: was a
0: want to go?
1: workhouse.
0: Yes, that's right. That's right. Where you had no privileges. So I personally heard that what he had said, and I had made up my mind I was going to hang myself the night before I got into the Magdalen laundry, and I took all the linen sheets in my family house and I knotted them together in a way they wouldn't break, so I knew that if I hung myself the first night that I would shock them. Nobody would expect me to do that because I did not want to live there. I did not want this. So he asked, the judge asked me, he was still banging his drummer at me, and he said, I think I am going to send you either to your uncle, your mother's brother, or I'm going to send you to England. Where would you like to go? And my uncle Patrick, my mother's brother, was a bachelor. Think about this now, was a bachelor. He was a scholar. He lived alone. He had never married. He practiced two religions, Catholicism on the outside and Buddhism on the inside of the house. He was a very, very famous athlete in Ireland, probably the top second famous athlete in Ireland. And he was a hurler. That's an Irish game, which is a very fast game. He was a hurler. He was capped for Croagh-Patrick three times. He was a famous man, and his nickname was Rocky Donahue. So I said, no, I'll go with my uncle. I really liked my uncle. He had loads of books, 10,000 books, all first editions. And I thought, well, I do very well with a pile of books in a house. And I said, no, I want to go with my uncle Patrick. I said, the rest of my family, my mother's family in England, were very wealthy, and I'd be treated like a servant in the house. And indeed, I would have been treated like a servant in the house. So he released me into the hands of my uncle Patrick. And so what happened with me is that during the winter time, I went to school in St. Aloysius School in Cork, and it's a convent school, and the nuns were wonderful to me. I can't say a word against any of those nuns. They were fantastic. I drove ahead in mathematics, and they brought professors down from the university to bring me to keep me going in interest. Every time I needed some tuition, they'd bring the professors down again to me. They were fantastic, and they were tough as old Nick. Our headmistress was called Bona, and Bona was a formidable lady. So then that's really what happened. Then the addition, the codicil to that was, I was brought down to the countryside in Ireland. Every single summer, I was 11 and 12 down in the countryside in a place called Lachines, which is a valley near Killarney. That's where my mother's family lived, and there were all aunts and uncles and cousins and all that kind of stuff. 22 people got together, and they decided, because of my, you see, I didn't know I was smart. I just didn't know. I was just kind of flogging along, really. And they decided I would not be given money as a dowry, because all of the women in Ireland had to have a dowry for as a female going looking at marriage, that I would be given wisdom. So 22 of them were my tutors, and they'd send a runner to me down to Lachines, down to the farm, and tell me, oh, well, James Jerry Mike wants you this afternoon. He's going to teach you this. Mary Lynch, the following afternoon, is going to teach you something else. So for 3 to 4 long years, I was given all of the ancient knowledge of things like unctuous mór. Let me tell you what the unctuous mór was. It's equivalent to the Bible. It's equivalent to the Quran. The Celtic culture had this extraordinary book of democracy, and it's called a Seanchus Mór. Seanchus means the old one, Mór being very, very big set of laws, and all of the explanations. It was all Aus Gaeilge. It was all in Irish, in old Irish. So I had to put my head to it, and I thought I would never learn all of this stuff. But they said to me, "Repetition, dear Colleen, repetition is golden, and you will remember all of these things." And then they told me that when I was a woman in my older years, there would be a time in the world that this knowledge would be needed. They told me that this would be the age of lies. And they told me that I had to learn everything as much as I could to the nth degree and use that for helping to set the world again. I was told that. And honestly, Justine, I didn't believe a word of it. I thought, how could I possibly know all of these things? How could I possibly, one woman, one orphan woman, do all of these things? But so I kept, I didn't say much about all of these things that I was taught. Even in university, I went to the medical library, and in the medical library, I had my own seat. Nobody bothered me. All of the professors there were fantastic to me. I was friends with everybody. And then when I got out of the university, went to university in the States also, I studied the effect of radiation on the human body. Then I was involved in research. I did research on my research interests are on cancer. I'm very, very interested in cancer. I made the stroma-free hemoglobin for organ transplants across the world. That's my work.
1: Kind of blood sort of thing.
0: Yes, absolutely. A non-typing blood where you could deliver all cancer, anti-cancer material into the human body without effect and oxygenating it, oxygenating the body and also oxygenating the heart. And that has opened up the pathways for extraordinary stuff in medical science. But I was offered a professorship of medicine and I refused it because I said I had told these 22 men and women that I would be part of healing the planet. And that's what I'm doing. And I walked away from that research and I said I would write these books and I would do the best I can.
1: So, Diana, you were downloaded with this oral tradition, and also I think when you say you were wondering how you were actually going to remember all of this, it felt like an impossible task.
0: Yes,
1: And
0: it
1: I
0: did.
1: can remember reading about a moment when you understood how to actually achieve an impossible task.
0: Yes, and that was the farm had some high fields and they were called andram. Each field on the farm had a name. And the corn, and they called it corn, but it really was barley. They called barley, barley corn. And the corn had been planted in that field and it was ready to be harvested. And the night before, Pat, this is another Pat, a cousin Pat, and I went up into the fields, and he could not hire a tractor to do this. He wanted to do it very fast because the wind was changing and the weather was changing. And what happens when it rains on ripe corn? It starts to grow, and he didn't want that to happen. And we were sustainable farmers. So anyway, I said to Pat, "You take the scythe, you get the scythe sharpened, and I'll come with you and you show me how to make a ring, how to make a rope out of straw. You show me how to do that and we'll do the field." And I remember him saying, "Yes, Diane, we'll do that. Yes, Colleen." They call me Colleeny, Colia, and that in Gaelic is the little girl who helps on Colia. And what I heard was the bells ringing over the valley, and it was 6 o'clock, the 6 o'clock bells ringing. And it seemed to me to be a sacred thing that these wonderful bells would sing over the valley, and it took us all into this. The sound embraced me. It took me away, and it embraced me in a pattern that I can hardly describe. And I said to Pat, we'll get up extra early in the morning. We'll get up really, really early enough so that we can see the cornfield, and then we'll go. And then they can send the Bastable bread out for us and the tea out for us and the billy cans, and we'll keep going. We'll keep going. So we did that, got up early in the morning, and he showed me how to do the sheaves, and we worked and we sang. And we sang as we worked. And in Gaelic, there's a saying in old Gaelic, it means we're sharpening out our footsteps, and each footstep gets less and less and less and more enjoyable with work as you gearrick the cosheacht. And he said to me, Táimí de gearrick the cosheacht. We are going along. We're not even noticing that we're tired because we're singing. And then noon came and the bells went again. And we were halfway through the field. And I said, let's keep going. We'll eat the Bastable bread and we'll drink the tea. We kept going. And at the 6 o'clock bell, we had the last stook of corn in place and put in place. I had it tied, and we stood in the field, the middle of Undrum, the field together, and looked around, and it was all cleared and cleaned and ready to be thrashed.
1: Oh my.
0: It was something, one person dedicated to a task can do enormous things. In that was my lesson. And I brought that lesson with me throughout all of my life. That's how I made the stroma-free hemoglobin. That's how I made the oxygenating blood that's non-typing and is used for people all over the world. You drive yourself and you keep driving yourself and you just do it.
1: You just do it.
0: Yes.
1: I know that you discovered when you were down in your summers with these elders, you eventually noticed that there were no trees. And this is like you're in Ireland. And what happened to the trees in Ireland?
0: The English government said, so long as there are Irish rebels and are hiding in the trees, we will cut the forests down. They were gone.
1: So
0: The
1: this was
0: old
1: like 500 years
0: years
1: ago.
0: ago, yeah, in the 13th century, 14th century. And the evil of that was enormous. It meant that the landowners, who were the English so-called settlers, they were given land because they had managed to kill so many Irish people. The odd estate had these trees. But generally speaking, we had in Loch Avon, and we had in the Lachines, one tree, the Fraxinus excelsior. And it is the ash tree. It was a huge tree whose shadow covered the whole farm and the cow sheds and all of the animals. And how that tree came to be living there, and it was the one tree that really spoke to everybody. I don't really know. I wasn't smart enough to ask my great aunt Nellie, why was that tree left? Maybe it was because the O'Donoghue bearers were aristocrats, and the English did recognize they were aristocrats and allowed them have one tree. One tree and one tree only. I suspect that that was the truth of the matter, but that tree was an extraordinary one.
1: And it was right there on her property. I just want to remind our listeners that I'm here with Diana Beresford Kroger, and she is the author of the book, To Speak for the Trees. And also, she has that documentary film called Call of the Forest, The Forgotten Wisdom of Trees. So that's playing all over the world right now. And so I really thank you for that. And if you want to know more about her work, you can go to her website, DianaBeresford-Kroeger.com. And she spells her last name BeresfordKroeger, KROEGER.com. 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
1: Diana, I just want you to tell this wonderful story. When you graduated from, I think, Cork University, you were late to the graduation ceremony.
2: Well, to start off with, when I wrote my exams, I thought there were honor exams to start off. I didn't realize you had to SWAT to get through. So I never SWATed. I just read my material and that was it. So what happened was they were called out at University College Cork. So I was up there with my bike to listen to my name to hear whether I passed or not. And I was a bit slow with on my bike. I don't know, there was traffic or something. Anyway, I belted up to the university and I didn't hear my name. And I knew I was Beresford. Now, in Gaelic, my name could have been called as Oan Ní Dún Smaireach. Right? That's the Gaelic version of my name, is Oan Ní Dún Smaireach. And I thought, no, Dún is high up in there. No, I didn't hear my name. So I went into a funk, got back on my bicycle, went down to Roach's Stores, which is a store on McCurtain Street, went in and bought myself a yogurt, a small little yogurt, just to calm myself down. And across the counter from me was a woman called Anne O'Leary, who was doing her English degree. And she shouted across the bench, I suppose you call it, in the store, shouted at me, "Oh, Diana," she shouted, "congratulations." And I thought, congratulations, I failed my exam. My name isn't up there. I said, "Anne, how could you do that to me? How could you say stuff like that to me?" She said, "Diana, what are you talking about?" She said, "You've come first." I said, "You couldn't be. I didn't hear anything." She said, "No, I saw it. You're first." So I ate my yogurt, got back on my bike, went up to the university, uphill bang all the way, of course, to the university, and I came first.
1: I know with the Druidic tradition, they were stewards of the forest. Inherited commission to help with the forest. So let's talk about later on, you are now moved to Canada and you met Christian Kroeger. And the two of you bought some land. And so here you are. You really have been looking for most of your life for all of these long disappeared species of trees. So you've put out the call worldwide for people to help you to bring back these trees. So talk about that.
2: Well, first of all, I was in the States too, and I went down to Muir Wood and I saw the sequoias there. And I love California, as a matter of fact. Now, California, the people in California, I love them. They're just fantastic. But you have got the most fantastic trees in the world. You have got the sequoias dendron. You've got the redwoods. And the redwoods have been there for a very long time. And actually, all the redwoods and the larger ones farther inland, they actually protect the whole land of California. They used to, once upon a time, when those forests were standing and those forests were just fantastic, iconical forests for the whole world. And they are being cut down slowly and slowly. Please do not do that. Please stop that, because California needs water. And the more trees you have, the more sequoias you have, the more water you will have, the more sequoias you will have, then something else is in play here. The trees actually in California and in the rest of the world, but I'm talking about California right now, produce an acid from the leaves when they fall down on the ground in the fall, in the autumnal fall of leaves, produce an acid called fulvic acid. And fulvic acid goes into the water. It is water soluble. It goes into the little streams and rivulets, into the rivers and the lakes, and out into the great sea of the Pacific. What it does there in the Pacific is something extraordinary. Let me tell you, the fulvic acid goes out into the water, and all of the invisible forests that are in the ocean, in the saline, the Pacific, all of the invisible forests there depend on that load of fulvic acid coming out. It's like a button system that protects and buttons, presses the button, a ringer, on all of the algae that's growing under the water. Those algae are oxygenators of the water there. That is why you have all of the whales coming up the coast, why you have all the mammals on the coast, why you have the otters on the coast. That is why you have such life on the sea and on the coast there. Now, let me tell you what it does. It presses the button in the algae. And what it does in the algae, the crococales, the camassafricanales, the nosticales, all of those species, what it does, it presses it and makes the species produce more protein. And when it produces more protein, sufficient protein, then it divides. That is the feeding foundation of the ocean outside of California. And that is why some of the whales right now are starving to death. That is why, because the fulvic acid isn't going out, because you've had fires and you've had destruction of your great forests, the fulvic acid isn't produced. And so therefore, there's less food in the ocean, and the mammals of the ocean are dying. So please, all of you, and the blue oak, the Quercus Douglasii, please start planting that one again. It's easy for the children to do this. One acorn of the blue oak, get a shovel, get the kid there, put it in, and it's there forever. It's there for the whole life of the child. And they will have put one step forward to saving the planet if you do that in California, and the rest of America will follow you. The most important reaction on the planet, the most important reaction, bar none, is the photosynthetic reaction. And what that is, the carbon dioxide in the atmosphere, plus some moisture in the atmosphere and sunshine. The photosynthesis happens during the day. Sunshine on that, and the sunshine are photons of energy that go in, crack the carbon dioxide into carbon and oxygen, and the oxygen that floods out as a molecule, two atoms get together and form a molecule, is what you are breathing right now, what I'm breathing right now, what all of the people working with you and for you and around you are breathing right now. And if you don't believe me, ask all of these people to stop breathing, hold their breath for a half an hour, and they won't be so smart.
1: And the carbon, they won't be alive.
2: No, they won't be alive to be smart. And the carbon then is a singular carbon. It links up with hydrogen, and that's when glucose is formed, and the glucose goes into the tree, and that's the basic food for all of the greenery, for all of the soils, for the production of soils on the whole world. There is nothing to match that. And it happens for free. The sun is free. You can do it, the kids can do it, and the kids can say, do it, call it a tree in a box.
1: And there's no way we can repay the tree for all that it provides for us. There's no way. It provides so much.
2: Now let me add one little word, a set of words to that. The trees, this is most of my research. The tree does something else. The pine, for all of us, for all of the people who have got any Irish blood in them, any blood at all in them, You, what you do with the pines, you go and you walk around a pine and you breathe deeply and you breathe into the lower part of your lungs, just lollygag around a pine for 15 minutes. Do it once a month. And what that does, it produces alpha pinene and beta pinene in the air. These are the labile aerosols in the air, go deep into your lungs. And they protect the full body from all cancers for 1 month. That is all cancers. Now, the Irish people have a 30% higher cancer rate of all cancers, more than anybody in the planet, else in the planet. It's because of the way we've lived our lives in the ancient civilization. But right today, you can go into an area where there are pine trees and you can walk around the pine and protect yourself from month to month to month. The greatest protection for California would be this month, next month, into, I would say, the end of November. And please do that. And please do it with your husbands, your friends, your children. Drag them by the ear. Get them around pines for a while because it protects their health.
1: Wow. And there is some sort of relationship of the same chemicals mm-hmm. that we have in our brain that are in trees, right?
2: Yes, serotonin. Serotonin. And the serotonin and the tryptophan-tryptamine compounds are in trees. And that was part of one of my PhD programs. So if they're in trees, they're manufactured by trees, and trees have a form of listening. You know, you can actually talk to a tree. It can actually happen. And when I was in Japan, in the Shinto shrine, the big Shinto shrine, their main tree there at the Shinto shrine, their sacred tree, spoke to me. It was an extraordinary experience. And we call him the Pope of the Shinto religion, was there. And I went to him and I said, I was freezing cold from that event. And I told him what the tree had said to me. The tree said, I called you across the ocean, across the oceans to be here. And this monk caught my hand and held my hands in his hands. And he said to me, you strong woman. And for the rest of the day, he honored me by getting chairs for me, by looking after me, by making sure I had lunch. He did everything for me that day. He said, you proud woman, you strong woman.
1: Let's talk about the mother tree. Like there are trees that are what we call mother trees. Mm-hmm. And I remember going to a place here in California where the mother tree, the stump of the mm-hmm. mother tree was gone. But surrounding it was a whole circle of redwoods. Okay.
2: Yes.
1: So what do you consider the mother tree and that the importance?
2: Well, let me say that I had with the Global Forest, the book called The Global Forest, I talked about the concept of mother trees. And I was the first person to talk about mother trees. And I had a good enough editor who swallowed it all, actually. I saw that when I was in California. The mother tree, and that was the big one. And I measured the circumference of it. It was 55 feet in circumference, that one you're talking about, because they had done plays and they had played music off that platform, we'd call it. But the tree didn't die. The tree started to live again. And that tree had a huge, huge, enormous root mass underneath it, fully equipped with all the fungi, all the metropolis of growing that it needed to have. And it started to produce suckers. And those suckers were all around the edge of the tree. And I did some cuttings of those suckers. And I wanted, this is one of the projects I would quite like to do, is, and I had started it, I have about 30 of it. I want to put all of the trees, the main family trees of the planet, into stem culture. And you can put all the stem cultures, the chromosome material in stem culture, into a place as big as your kitchen table and keep it at minus 40 degrees. And if we have a disaster in the world, you take out these genomes and grow them again. So I have those in propagation. I have some trees in propagation that are very, very important to anti-cancer situations, and some of them are under armed guard so that people don't destroy them.
1: There's now a UNESCO site up in Canada that you have helped to establish. I think something like 11,000 acres.
2: What size is Denmark? It's the same size as Denmark. What Pimachuanaki happened is I was there filming, and they were trying to get onto the heritage system. And what happened is the French came in, and the place is full of golden eagles. And the golden eagles had escorted me by boat to Blood Vein River. And I was doing some filming there. And I looked up, and there were six golden eagles. Now, the Aboriginal people call me the woman with the golden eagle over my head and the whippoorwill at night. I have a name in the Aboriginal world. That's my name. And I came in, and they prepared their papers, and Sophia Rabliauskas was doing this, and she was the medicine woman up there, and they refused her. They said, you need a monument for this place. Well, the monument were the golden eagles. Where are you going to get golden eagles like that? So anyway, she contacted me. Well, I had finished filming. She contacted me. She was beside herself. I said, never mind, Sophia. I'm going to find a way for you to do this. So they had wild rice, was capable of doing a rotational aspect with the sun, a full rotation. So I tried to get one of the botanists down here to do some work, and he said, no, I have to get paid. I said, I'm doing it for nothing. So I went back up, and I did transectional drawings and transectionals of this whole plant. And I said, now you bring that back to the French, and you bring back the fact that we have golden eagles. And I said, don't take no for an answer. So she did it. And they got it. And it's fantastic. And it's the same size as Denmark. And the people there have sacrificed so much to have this place. When I was filming there, I didn't know there was an otter. Little baby otters had come up. I didn't notice them because I was talking to the cameras. They were all playing around my feet.
1: Oh,
2: and the otter is my favorite animal. Tiny little sausages of otters all around my feet. I didn't know. And then when I moved, of course, they all flashed away. So that was my thank you.
1: Let's talk about your bioplan. What is that, and how can we be of help?
2: Okay, the bioplan comes from my father-in-law, really, because he was, you know, NASA. NASA wouldn't have happened without him anyway to start off with. We have in our house all kinds of stuff to do with the space program and all kinds of stuff to do. And I saw the planet Earth for the first time in these photographs. And bit by bit, it's like a tapestry. Bit by bit, these forests have been taken out. And I thought, how would we put a forest back in to where it's been taken out? And then I thought, so on our beds, we have quilts. Well, you make a quilt. Every person on the planet takes six trees, one tree per person for the next 6 years. You multiply that by the billions of people on the planet, you've got the forest back together again. I mean, it is simplicity as you talk about it. And actually, Justine, it's happening right now. People are planting trees. Kids are planting trees. Some of them are putting in huge numbers of trees, which means the lazy ones who just poo-poo it all, they're being fed at the same time with trees too. And in 6 years' time, we will bring the CO2 in the atmosphere, which is about 440 right now, back into the 300s. We'll have stabilized the atmosphere. We'll have stabilized the great forests, and we will have stabilized the oceans. And all of us can do it together. All of us.
1: I looked up our local nursery and said, okay, I'd like to get a seedling, and I'm planning to do that. Good. So I'm planning, I think it'll cost me $45 to get the seedling I want to plant. And I'm going to start doing that each year.
2: Yeah, and I'll tell you another thing what has happened to me. I've had people like Chuck Williamson here. I can't do it all. I can't do it all. I can do a great deal of it, but people like him have been so good to me and so kind to me and saying, well, we'll do this and we'll do that and we'll do something else. It makes it possible. All of these things make it possible to do the planting, replanting of the forest, because you can't do it alone. You have to do it with the smiles of other people. That's the only way to do it, that we all join hands together and we join hands across the world together, no matter who we are, what we are, it doesn't matter. And then we do it together.
1: Exactly.
2: Yeah.
1: And Diana, maybe I just want people to understand that you stand in two worlds.
2: Yes.
1: You are a scientist. You have
2: Yes.
1: several degrees in science. You
2: Yes.
1: botany and medical chemistry, and you really understand
2: Yes, I
1: science.
2: do.
1: But you
2: Yes, I do.
1: also hold this ancient wisdom of the Celts, who were tree people and who
2: Yeah.
1: really were stewards of the
2: Yes.
1: forest. And you hold
2: Yes.
1: both of those.
2: Both of them together. Have you ever, I'll challenge you for this. Have you ever gone to a place in a forest where you can actually hear the silence? The silence there has a, like a drumming sound. That sounds really stupid, I know. The silence invades you, and the silence is complete within you and it runs through you. Maybe it's black matter. Maybe it's dark matter. I don't know. I was in an ancient forest on Prince Edward Island, owned by the Cunard family. They're the big shipper family. And I heard that silence in there. And in Gaelic, it's called an cúnas. That silence within silence is called cúnas. And that's where creativity begins. That's where you get the big hunches in science and the big hunches in if you're an artist or you're writing or you're that's where something else talks to you. And to me, it's the divinity of who we are. To me, I will honestly say, I will challenge you to try and find that place of silence. That's the silence I'm talking about. That's the silence that is complete. And that's the silence that's in divinity. And I also think there is no woman on the planet who has given birth to a child or who has held a child in their arms that doesn't look at that child and know we're not just a number. We're not a number. We are all unique in our own biodiversity. And that too is divinity.
1: So I know that your work is really encouraging all of us to participate
2: Yes, be a community.
1: in and it's the most important thing. I mean, I would say where many of us are very concerned about politics and what's going on in the world and wars and things, but maybe there's nothing so important. If we don't have a planet, if we don't have the natural world, then we're not going to have any politics. We're not going to have any art projects or whatever it is that we're pursuing. So this is the most important thing, maybe in the world, are our forests at this
2: Yes,
1: point.
2: they are. They are the question of forests. And you've said this before, you said this earlier on. If we do not have a planet, because it is our home, if we do not have a planet, we have nothing. And I will also make a daring statement and say that a lot of the terribly wealthy families, and I'm talking about terribly wealthy families on the planet, I think that they are stretching our believability and our capacity to function. And my mother used to say to me, this too will pass. So you look at the crisis around you and know the greatest democracy for us all is is death. Because we all face that big question. You know, the lands from which nobody returns, according to Shakespeare, and it is true. You hold on to your life. You value your life. You treasure your life. You treasure the day you have. And then all of these other political things will start to fade away. They'll start to, they won't be as passionate and as important in your life. Your life will be the most important thing to you and those that you love, the people you love. And we're doing that for the people that we all love.
1: So the planting of trees is for the seventh generation,
2: yes.
1: Beyond, way yes. Beyond us, is what you're saying. So
2: it's an act of hope. To plant a tree is an act of hope. And it's not an act of hope for you. It's for your children, for your grandchildren, and all the people that you love. We hold hands through the trees. We hold the boughs through the trees because we know scientifically we're still discovering things about trees. We do not know. There's no scientist on this planet understands how water goes to the top of the tree. And in some instances, is up to 400 feet. It goes upright up the tree. That's called transpiration. If you figure out what transpiration is like, and I'm always trying to figure that out, you will get a Nobel Prize. $1 million and a Nobel Prize.
1: Right.
2: That plant a lot of trees for all of us.
1: water running upwards, not yes. downwards. I love it. I love it. Diana, I want to thank you so much for being with us on New Dimensions today. I've been speaking with Dr. Diana Beresford Kroger, and she is the author of To Speak for Trees and also the documentary film Call of the Forest, The Forgotten Wisdom of Trees. So if you want to know more about her work, go to her website, DianaBeresford-Kroger.com, and she spells her last name Beresford-Kroger, KROEGER.com. 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I'm Justine Willis-Toms. 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This is program number 3,865.
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10: Hey everybody, this is Anna O'Malley, host of Medicine Garden, which is on KWMR every other Tuesday at 4 p.m. Tune in for some awesome music and some reflections on the medicine that we cultivate in community together.

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You see, have no fear. Don't forget where you came from, my son. 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

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I'm Jane Mickelson from Bolinas. I listen to KWMR to hear unique local programming. In this land of locavores, I'm a local listener.

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Won't somebody please send her back to me?

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I'm Maurice Tanney from 77 El Diora, and I listen to KWMR whenever I'm standing at the edge of the Western world.

Huckle up, baby, huckle up, baby, huckle up all night long.

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2: I am happy to welcome to the KWMR airwaves Jared Russell, who is the executive director at CLAM, the Community Land Trust of West Marin; Sarah Jones, who is the director of the Marin County Community Development Agency; and Andrea Osgood, who's the chief real estate developer at Eden Housing. Jared, CLAM has some big news with your partners here, and we're excited to have you come on the radio to share that with our listeners.
3: Oh, thank you, Amanda. It's great to be here. Hello, West Marin listeners. So for those of you who heard past programs with us, we've been talking a lot about the impending and hopeful, everybody cross your fingers, would we get this federal tax credit of about $27 million so that the Coast Guard project could move forward with construction. I am happy to report that we did indeed get that federal tax credit, which was a competitive process.
2: Oh, congratulations.
3: Yeah, and that was thank you to, you know, the county efforts to get us to the state competitiveness. The state funding came in, and then now that last critical piece, the $27 million tax credit, is now awarded. And so CLAM and its partner Eden are starting to plan for construction this winter.
2: Whoa, after all this time, yeah. We've been sitting on pins and needles, and you found this out. So when did you find out, and sort of how long did it take? It's been several months, hasn't it?
3: This is one of those situations where there was fortunately a lot of good news going on. And so we found out around July that this was awarded, but we haven't shared it until now because we also wanted to focus on the displaced family work that we were doing out here at, you know, between Martinelli and Point Reyes Seashore, and just kind of wanted to align with the county and get everything between county and Eden and CLAM together. So now we get to share this good news as we're getting close to breaking ground.
2: Well, this is very exciting. And Sarah, there's no small part that the county has played in this. And do you want to talk a little bit about your work and your colleagues' work on this project?
4: Sure, absolutely. This was truly a team effort. And, with any affordable housing project, really anywhere in Marin, but particularly in the unincorporated county, our department, our county executive, our board are, you know, heavily involved and supportive. You know, in this case, it was on steroids because it started at the point at which the county purchased the property from, you know, when the Coast Guard was shutting down the housing on it, and essentially land banked it, you know, held on to it to get to the point at which our great team of CLAM and Eden could come in and bring this to fruition. And then we have been involved on a lot of different levels, supporting the funding of it, including, you know, both our regular housing trust as well as a big commitment out of the Measure W, additional taxes on short-term rentals. It's been a complicated site. With the proximity to the creek, the proximity to the North Marin water well. So we've been really, kind of working hand in hand with Eden and with CLAM on how to make this work. This is the project that had to happen, and all of us were all in with the county.
2: Thank you, Sarah, and thank you for the county's partnership on that. Jared, I'm just thinking that if people are tuning in and they're not familiar with what we're talking about with this Coast Guard site, which has the project has the name Tamalco Homes, mm-hmm. Would you give a little bit of background on sort of the size of the site, the number of units that we're talking about? This was originally housing built for Coast Guard employees who mm-hmm. were living here in Point Reyes Station. They decommissioned that site many years ago. And then this whole process came with the county buying the land and this agreement with Clam and Eden. But let's talk a little bit about what is there if people haven't seen the site.
3: Yeah. It's a beautiful site, hiding in plain sight, if you will, near downtown Point Reyes Station. And so, you know, it's basically when you're coming into Point Reyes, say from Olima, and there's that hard left that goes through downtown Point Reyes Station, there's a hard right there that goes through a gate. That is the Coast Guard property, which currently there is our public service there, particularly the fire department operates out of there. But when you come in the road, you have this beautiful view of open space and the hills and the mountains out toward Bolinas. It's a 33-acre site. Much of it is actually open space, right? And then there's the housing parcel is a smaller fraction of that. But what's there now when you come in, there's the old mess hall, which would become the kind of welcome center, lease-up center, resident services center. And then there's an old barracks. That's actually the building that needs the most renovation, if you will. It's the oldest and the earliest construction. And then there's dozens of townhomes. These townhomes many of them are 3-4 bedrooms. So these are big units in total. There are over 130 bedrooms at this site, 54
2: wow.
3: units.
2: Oh, I didn't realize.
3: And
2: that.
3: You know, and then it the way that the Coast Guard was approaching its wastewater at the time was what's called Holden Hall. You can kind of imagine what that means.
2: They trucked it out for all those years.
3: Yeah, and you know, only like the Coast Guard could really afford, and the military could afford to do that. It's very expensive, and so we had to come up with a different strategy. And I think that's a big part of what Sarah is referencing, is that we really had to figure out how to do a large scale septic system at this site, and it's very innovative, I would say. I won't belabor it, but that was a tricky thing to figure out.
2: You
3: together.
2: Can belabor septic in West Marin.
3: Yeah, I mean,
2: we're
3: you
2: all
3: know.
2: Down with that.
3: But yeah, it's a gorgeous site. When I walk there and I think about that, it used to be a central point for Dia de los Muertos and Halloween for trick-or-treating. Like, you know, there's a lot of talk of units in affordable housing, but I think that when you imagine the livelihoods that actually inhabit these houses and folks move in, like, I'm just so excited that we are on a path now that in 2028, people could be living there again.
2: 2028, yeah. Wow. Andrea Osgood, thank you for joining us today from Eden Housing. You are the chief real estate developer. Would you like to talk about Eden's role in this project with the Tamilco Homes project?
5: Yeah, thank you. I'm happy to be here. And, you know, Eden started talking with Clam back in 2018. They were really busy doing all of this early community work, really trying to create that like action forward, which clearly happened with the county and the Coast Guard to make this project lay out the vision for it. And we were just thrilled when they picked us to be their partner to really help bring the technical expertise that we have around tax credit development. We've been doing this for about 58 years across the state of California, have built over 10,000 homes. And so really just very excited to be called upon to be a partner here and help bring such an amazing vision forward.
2: So when you say break ground, Jared, let's talk a little bit about what that looks like and when you think that will actually start.
3: We're currently planning on January of next year that we can have a big groundbreaking event where we can all celebrate a major milestone together. We're still working on setting the date. But, you know, it's just the partnership with Eden has been incredible. The partnership with the county has been incredible, both staff and the Board of Supervisors, right? It's like, it's really what you want to see in good government when we're all working together to get to yes. And there's a lot of folks at Clam, like this has been a marathon across many folks at Eden and Clam, right? Across various staff and board members.
2: Right. If Eden's been involved since 2018, and when did the Coast Guard turn the property over to the county, Sarah?
4: I knew you were going to ask me that. I think it was 2014.
2: Okay. So we're like over 10 years now right. in this process.
3: Yeah. And before that, there was the RFP process and like trying to figure out what it would be used for. And so, yeah, it's just, you know, the Clam's founders, my predecessors, staff, ED, you know, everyone at the county, like this is something that we've wanted to see for a long time. And so I think it's just a really great kind of grassroots, broad-based celebration. And it's been so heartening that at the Board of Supervisors meetings, there's generally so much positivity and support for the site, which isn't always the case for affordable housing, right? Like, I think that's a testament to the intergenerational education that I think has been happening out here around how affordable housing affects us all, and that we all need it, right? Like, it affects every aspect of Main Street, our schools, our parks. We need affordable housing to be vibrant.
2: And Sarah, there aren't a lot of situations like this in the county where there's existing stock, existing parcels that you're not starting from completely ground zero, although I know there's quite a bit of rehabilitation that needs to happen here. But there's sort of an existing neighborhood that helps people envision what could be, whereas if you're just looking at open space, that can be a little bit more challenging for

0: people can really gravitate towards and it resonates for them, how exciting it is to bring this life to this place. And so, yes, I think that is different than a lot of other locations in Marin where it feels like, okay, this is, you know, this is a change. You know, we might enjoy this property for its, we like the open space or we like the views across it. And, you know, this is really bringing something different. In this case, it's recreating something that really added a huge amount of value to the community and, you know, is easier for people to make that mental leap.
1: For sure. Andrea, does Eden work on projects like this as well, where there's an existing stock, or are most of the projects from the ground up?
2: The bulk of our work has been new construction. However, we have done a series of acquisitions over the years. One that comes to mind is actually one that we're renovating right now, but it was built in the early 1900s. It's an old hotel in downtown Martinez that was converted into affordable housing. So, you know, over the years, we've done all kinds, but for the most part, we do new construction with a fair amount of rehab of our existing portfolio. Having been around for 55, 57 years now, we have our own portfolio that needs significant renovation from time to time, which was a big part of the conversation that we started having with Clam many years ago about that experience and expertise that we do have in-house, which comes from being so old or experienced, I guess.
1: Right. Well, anybody who has a house out here in West Marin knows what happens if you don't take care of your property. The conditions are pretty harsh out here on the buildings. And I just want to let folks know that you're listening to Epicenter on KWMR. I am Amanda Eichstead, and I'm in conversation today with Jared Russell, once again, the executive director of the Community Land Trust of West Marin, Sarah Jones, who's the director of the Marin County Community Development Agency, and Andrea Osga joining us as the chief real estate developer from Eden Housing, who is a partner in this. So, Jared, sort of what next steps? Like, what are we looking at now? What does it look like for you to have this accomplishment behind you in partnership with Eden and the county? But, you know, what does your work plan look like when it comes to Coast Guard at this point in time, rather than wait and see and hope?
3: Yeah, I mean, with any big project, there's just so much complexity. Fortunately, we have wonderful technicians at Eden, at Clam, our partners. So I think that mainly it's, you know, for us, it's really stewarding our local relationships and working closely both with the communities here in Point Reyes Station and our partners at the county and Eden on continuing to advance the project. You know, I think that, like, as I'd mentioned, the next really big deal is the groundbreaking. From there, it's just making sure that construction together, that construction is pacing both in timeline and budget. You know, I'm learning that there's just curveballs in development. This is very complex work, right? So it's like anybody who's managed an organization or a project, it's like there's the plan and there's what happens. And you just have to work really hard together to try to keep things on track. And we're about to do a really big construction project together, right? Right. Fortunately, Eden has a lot of experience with this, right? We've worked closely with the county on vetting our numbers. It's had oversight from the state and the federal government. And then once you actually been in construction, like for me, what I've found is that you celebrate when people, like you have these moments, but the big celebration is when people move in, right? You know that they've moved in. I think that in terms of potential timeline, and Andrea can speak more to this, is, you know, as we get closer to construction completion, that's also then when the applications for tenancy are invited and people can start to apply for this housing. One thing I will say that's just important to remember is that we did receive Joe Cerna Jr. farm worker funding or agricultural worker funding for this project, which means that half of the units, about 27, are actually restricted to folks that have a background in agriculture. And so being in a rural area with you know, anchored in a vibrant agricultural community, that's going to be very important to a large portion of our workforce. And so Clam and Eden together will be working also on community outreach and education so that folks understand how to qualify, what that means, what the application process looks like, you know, what is the income eligibility. So we're working actively on those plans together now so that we're ready to also start to share this with the community as we get closer to construction completion. I don't know, Andrea, if there's anything you want to add, but that's to me, like, I'm always, when can we move people in, right?
2: Yeah, and we're collecting

0: Interest list. So we have an interest list on our website, and we can share that link with you. That's not applications, but we'll be sure and push out notification of when those applications are ready. And generally, we start that process 3 to 5 months before we expect to be complete. So, and we'll be reaching out to the community to certainly let them know, and they can apply. And at this moment, we're expecting to be done in early 2028. So, late fall of 2027. So, about this time next year, we'll probably be starting to ramp up. The benefit of this project is that renovation does go much faster than new construction. So this could come online relatively quickly, as it is in our world.
1: That's
0: And
1: great.
0: then I would add, sorry, I would also add that the county has, our normal regulatory roles with construction, but, we will continue to have a supersize role in this one because, we'll stay in a stewardship place, which is something that's also really exciting here. We are going to be supporting the operations with the septic system. That complicated septic system that we talked about before, as well as maintaining ownership of some portions of the property and managing the access. So there's a whole number of ways that this band is getting back together or staying together or whatever it is. We have our world tour coming up.
1: So I know that during this time, while you were waiting to find out about these earned tax credits, that they're already in process, the permits that you would need to pull in order to do this. Has all of that been completed and secured, or is that still moving forward?
0: It's still underway, still in process. But yes, that's exactly right. We were not waiting to, and under sort of Clam and Eden's initiative, kept pursuing the permits. And we have really prioritized this project in terms of the review and handling this state-of-the-art septic system, which is the more complicated aspect of the building permit review.
1: Well, this is a huge deal, this beginning the work on this former Coast Guard site for housing in Point Reyes Station. But you haven't been like just sitting around waiting for this to happen, Jared. Your team has ramped up, your staff has increased in size, and you've got the 4th and B Street
2: Or
1: site,
2: 6th and B.
1: 6th and B. Yeah, I was like, 4th is too far down.
2: That's a music venue in San Diego.
1: Oh, 6th and B is fully inhabited at this point in time.
2: I think we might have one lease that we're still waiting to sign because somebody's in some bridge housing that they didn't want to break their lease early. But we are on track to house every displaced ranch family that said they wanted Clam housing. So that's approximately 40 households,
1: Wow, that's
2: over well
1: amazing.
2: over 100 people. I mean, as you mentioned, I mean, we when I started at Clam in 2024, we already had a very solid foundation as an organization with, now this year will be our 25th anniversary. We can talk about the annual meeting, but, it's over 25 years of really thoughtful stewardship of our founders. So when I came in, we were on firm footing. But then with the displacement crisis at Martinelli and Seashore, so when I started, we had nearly 30 units of housing under stewardship by Clam, either as rental or home ownership. We were essentially being asked to do what we did over just over 20 years to do it in less than two. And I'm just
1: Right.
2: so proud that we were able to do that. It's really a communal effort, right? Like that is work with the county. That's work with tons of our partner agencies, Marin Community Foundation, West Marin Fund, North Marin Water District sold us a house below market, right? I mean, like the layers of this people, sold below market and seller financed for us. Donors came in such a big way. So yeah, we have had a very busy couple years, but we didn't lose sight that it was so important to keep the Coast Guard moving along too. And that was in partnership with the county that we sort of had this dual big lift ahead of us, right?
1: Yeah. Oh,
2: And I'm
1: yeah.
2: just so grateful that we didn't drop the ball. Like we kept both of these things going. So we did, I mean, if you put it in context, nearly 30 units of housing in the last 25 years, 40 40 units of house. Actually, it was about closer to 45, including some of the residents that we retained in the housing we purchased. And then now we're on track to continue to deliver on the promise of 54 units that Clam's early founders had advanced. So that's putting us close to about 130 units of housing. Of affordable housing via CLAM as the
1: This Sarah helps the county meet their housing goals in part, not entirely, because that's like 1,000 homes or something, right? That in West Marin. But you want to talk a little bit about those goals?
3: Sure. So yes, our total regional housing needs allocation for unincorporated Marin County is 3,569 units. And so what that means is that in our housing element, we were required to plan for and be able to accommodate that much development coming forward. And within that, there is also an allocation at different income levels. And so that we handled through how sites were zoned and, you know, calculating what they could accommodate. We need our housing allocation in that low income level is, around a third of that overall allocation. So there is a big need for affordable housing in Marin County, unincorporated Marin, the county as a whole. We also, learned in the context of the housing study that was done for West Marin, just how dire the need is for affordable housing in West Marin. So this is not going to get us, this is not the full answer by any means, but we value projects like this. And this feels like just such important progress, not only because of those numbers in our housing needs allocation, but also because, specifically for West Marin and to support these places, it is just so critical to have affordable housing. And 54 units is nothing to sneeze at anywhere.
1: No.
3: But particularly in a community the size of Point Reyes Station, and just how much this directly links to what keeps this community going, and who works here and who needs to be here and what's part of it. So it's just it helps us with our state mandated goals. It also helps us with the county's own goals.
1: Yes, and the values that the county holds near and dear. Now, Jared, you're having an annual meeting coming up on October 3rd. It's a Saturday from 2 to 5 at the Dance Palace. Mm-hmm. What can people expect there? Lots of reveling, I would imagine.
2: Just a lot of gratitude. I think hopefully a little bit of a collective exhale that, it's been a pretty intense push across a lot of organizations and agencies. But for me, it's just immense gratitude to CLAM's founders, to our members, to our board members, mm-hmm. and staff, and all of the partners that have helped us really meet the moment as it relates, especially to the displacement. And now we get to celebrate that the Coast Guard, you could envision a world in which we responded to the housing crisis and weren't able to rise up also to the Coast Guard. And I'm just so happy that we've done both of those things.
1: Them.
2: That's a yes,
1: yeah.
2: And that's a big deal, right?
1: Yeah, and I see your staff walking around, because we're all neighbors here, mm-hmm. in the building, and they look happy. They're working really hard, and they look happy. And you both, Andrea and Sarah, look pretty happy as well. Are there any last things that anyone would like to share that we haven't touched on yet about this incredible announcement?
0: I mean, I just want to say, I've been working on this one a long time, and I've been in this industry a long time, I think my 18th year. And this is really one of the first times I've really seen such an amazing, coming together, and it really should be celebrated. I'm here really for the technical, and I want to just point out that the support that we got from the county early on with the land donation and then the funding that they put towards this project made us qualify and be that much more competitive for state funding, mm-hmm. which really helped move this along. And I know that Jared and all of his CLAM members and board members really wanted this to go faster. And we always wanted to go faster, too, but that really helped move it along quickly. So just, amazing to see this really come together. And a lot of it started with the community wanting this to happen and being excited about it. I went to one of those first county info sessions in the school, and everyone was super excited about it. And I thought, oh my gosh, this is Marin? Okay, yay, let's build housing. It was very exciting.
1: Sarah, do you have anything to add?
3: One of the things I want to add is just expressing, my gratitude, the whole county's gratitude towards towards Clam and towards Eden for just, how great they have been to work with, what they have been carrying here, the sheer amount of effort to make this happen, and just being, such great partners. We have had countless hours of discussion on, diving in on every little thing, and it has really been a pleasure. And with the project as a whole, I really appreciate what Andrea just said. And I was thinking as she was talking, like, I've been doing this for a long time. My gray hair is, well earned. And this is the kind of project that all of us here at the county do this work for. Like, this is why we do this work. And so, it's just it. I can't even say how exciting a moment it is. I don't care how many people bend my ear at the Clam annual meeting this year. I'm going to be there.
1: All right, right on. And Jared, that annual meeting coming up on the 3rd of October, 2 to 5 at the Dance Palace. Folks can go to the Clam website to get more information. And we are out of time. So thank you all so much for taking the time out today to talk with us and share this great news on KWMR.
2: Thank you, Amanda.
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Those little hands need mittens. 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

0: 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I'm Mike.
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0: And you can catch us on Bakersfield and Beyond every other Thursday, 6:30 to 8:30, sharing that time slot with Shorty from Shorty's Bunkhouse.
1: That's right. We'll be bringing you some honky-tonk music and beyond. And we're followed by the Highway of Heartaches.
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2: 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And we'll hand things over now to your host this afternoon, Amanda Eichstedt.
4: I am happy to welcome to the KWMR airwaves Jared Russell, who is the executive director at CLAM, the Community Land Trust of West Marin; Sarah Jones, who is the director of the Marin County Community Development Agency; and Andrea Osgood, who's the chief real estate developer at Eden Housing. Jared, CLAM has some big news with your partners here, and we're excited to have you come on the radio to share that with our listeners.
5: Thank you, Amanda. It's great to be here. Hello, West Marin listeners. So for those of you who heard past programs with us, we've been talking a lot about the impending and hopeful, everybody cross your fingers, would we get this federal tax credit of about $27 million so that the Coast Guard project could move forward with construction. I am happy to report that we did indeed get that federal tax credit, which was a competitive process.
4: Oh, congratulations.
5: Yeah, and that was thank you to, you know, the county efforts to get us to the state competitiveness. The state funding came in, and then now that last critical piece, the $27 million tax credit, is now awarded. And so CLAM and its partner Eden are starting to plan for construction this winter.
4: Whoa, after all this time, yeah. We've been sitting on pins and needles, and you found this out. So when did you find out, and sort of how long did it take? It's been several months, hasn't it?
5: This is one of those situations where there was fortunately a lot of good news going on. And so we found out in around July that this was awarded, but we haven't shared it until now because we also wanted to focus on the displaced family work that we were doing out here at, you know, between Martinelli and Point Reyes Seashore, and just kind of wanted to align with the county and get everything between county and Eden and CLAM together. So now we get to share this good news as we're getting close to breaking ground.
4: Well, this is very exciting. And Sarah, there's no small part that the county has played in this. And do you want to talk a little bit about your work and your colleagues' work on this project?
6: Sure, absolutely. This was truly a team effort. And, with any affordable housing project, really anywhere in Marin, but particularly in the unincorporated county, our department, our county executive, our board are, heavily involved and supportive. You know, in this case, it was on steroids because, it started at the point at which the county purchased the property from, when the Coast Guard was shutting down the housing on it and essentially land banked it, held on to it to get to the point at which, our great team of CLAM and Eden could come in and bring this to fruition. And then we have been involved on a lot of different levels, supporting the funding of it, including, both our regular housing trust, as well as a big commitment out of the Measure W, additional taxes on short-term rentals. It's been a complicated site. with, you know, the proximity to the creek, the proximity to the North Marin water well. So we've been really, you know, kind of working hand in hand with Eden and with Clam on how to make this work. This is the project that had to happen, and all of us were all in with the county.
4: Thank you, Sarah, and thank you for the county's partnership on that. Jared, I'm just thinking that if people are tuning in and they're not familiar with what we're talking about with this Coast Guard site, which has, the project has the name Tamalco Homes, mm-hmm. would you give a little bit of background on sort of the size of the site, the number of units that we're talking about? This was originally housing built for Coast Guard employees who mm-hmm. were living here in Point Reyes Station. They decommissioned that site many years ago. And then this whole process came with the county buying the land and this agreement with Clam and Eden. But let's talk a little bit about what is there if people haven't seen the site.
5: Yeah. It's a beautiful site, hiding in plain sight, if you will, near downtown Point Reyes Station. And so, you know, it's basically when you're coming into Point Reyes, say from Olima, and there's that hard left that goes through downtown Point Reyes Station, there's a hard right there that goes through a gate. That is the Coast Guard property, which currently there is our public service there, particularly the fire department operates out of there. But it, when you come in the road, you have this beautiful view of open space and the hills and the mountains out toward Bolinas. It's a 33-acre site. Much of it is actually open space, right? And then there's the housing parcel is a smaller fraction of that. But what's there now when you come in, there's the old mess hall, which would become the kind of welcome center, lease-up center, resident services center. And then there's an old barracks. That's actually the building that needs the most renovation, if you will. It's the oldest and the earliest construction. And then there's dozens of townhomes. These townhomes go, many of them are 3-4 bedrooms. So these are big units in total. There are over 130 bedrooms at this site, 54
4: wow.
5: units.
4: Oh, I didn't realize that.
5: And, you know, and then it the way that the Coast Guard was approaching its wastewater at the time was what's called Holden Hall. You can kind of imagine what that means.
4: They trucked it out for all those years.
5: Yeah, and you know, only like the Coast Guard could really afford, and the military could afford to do that. It's very expensive, and so we had to come up with a different strategy. And I think that's a big part of what Sarah is referencing, is that we really had to figure out how to do a large scale septic system at this site. And it's very innovative, I would say. I won't belabor it, but that was a tricky thing to figure out.
4: You can belabor septic in West Marin.
5: Yeah,
4: we're all down with that.
5: it's a gorgeous site. When I walk there and I think about that, it used to be a central point for Dia de los Muertos and Halloween for trick-or-treating. Like, you know, there's a lot of talk of units in affordable housing, but I think that when you imagine the livelihoods that actually inhabit these houses and folks move in, like, I'm just so excited that we are on a path now that in 2028 people could be living there again.
4: 2028, yeah. Wow. Andrea Osgood, thank you for joining us today from Eden Housing. You are the chief real estate developer. Would you like to talk about Eden's role in this project with the Tamalco Homes project?
0: Yeah, thank you. I'm happy to be here. And, you know, Eden started talking with Clam back in 2018. They were really busy doing all of this early community work, really trying to create that like action forward, which clearly happened with the county and the Coast Guard to make this project, lay out the vision for it. And we were just thrilled when they picked us to be their partner to really help bring the technical expertise that we have around tax credit development. We've been doing this for about 58 years across the state of California, have built over 10,000 homes. And so really just very excited to be called upon to be a partner here and help bring such an amazing vision forward.
4: So when you say break ground, Jared, let's talk a little bit about what that looks like and when you think that will actually start.
5: We're currently planning on January of next year that we can have a big groundbreaking event where we can all celebrate a major milestone together. We're still working on setting the date. But, you know, it's just the partnership with Eden has been incredible. The partnership with the county has been incredible, both staff and the Board of Supervisors, right? It's like, it's really what you want to see in good government when we're all working together to get to yes. And there's a lot of folks at CLAM. Like, this has been a marathon across many folks at Eden and CLAM, right? Across various staff and board members.
4: Right. Over the years. So really since, well, if Eden's been involved since 2018, and when did the Coast Guard turn the property over to the county, Sarah?
6: I knew you were going to ask me that. I think it was 2014.
4: Okay. So we're talking, we're like over 10 years now right. in this process.
5: Yeah. And before that, there was the RFP process and like trying to figure out what it would be used for. And so, yeah, it's just, you know, CLAM's founders, my predecessors, staff, ED, you know, everyone at the county, like this is something that we've wanted to see for a long time. And so I think it's just a really great kind of grassroots, broad-based celebration. And it's been so heartening that at the Board of Supervisors meetings, there's generally so much positivity and support for the site, which isn't always the case for affordable housing, right? Like, I think that's a testament to the intergenerational education that I think has been happening out here around how affordable housing affects us all. And that we all need it, right? Like, it affects every aspect of Main Street, our schools, our parks. We need affordable housing to be vibrant.
4: And Sarah, there aren't a lot of situations like this in the county where there's existing stock, existing parcels that you're not starting from completely ground zero, although I know there's quite a bit of rehabilitation that needs to happen here. But there's sort of an existing neighborhood that helps people envision what could be, whereas if you're just looking at open space, that can be a little bit more challenging for folks, wouldn't you say?
6: Absolutely. I think that's a really good point. And, you know, part of where this feels so so necessary, because I wasn't in the county when the Coast Guard was there. But, you know, just as Jared mentioned, like, this was a place that really was part of the life of this community. And, you know, to have that gone, that is part of what has changed the nature of Point Reyes Station. I mean, this is a significant property in a community of this size. So it is just so, you know, people can really gravitate towards, and it resonates for them, how exciting it is to bring this life to this place. And so, yes, I think that is different than a lot of other locations in Marin, where it feels like, okay, this is, you know, this is a change. You know, we might enjoy this property for its, we like the open space, or we like the views across it. And, you know, this is really bringing something different. In this case, it's recreating something that really added a huge amount of value to the community. And, you know, is easier for people to make that mental leap.
4: For sure. Andrea, does Eden work on projects like this as well, where there's an existing stock, or are most of the projects from the ground up?
0: The bulk of our work has been new construction. However, we have done a series of acquisitions over the years. One that comes to mind is actually one that we're renovating right now, but it was built in the early 1900s. It's an old hotel in downtown Martinez that was converted into affordable housing. So, you know, over the years, we've done all kinds, but for the most part, we do new construction with a fair amount of rehab of our existing portfolio. Having been around for 57 years now, we have our own portfolio that needs significant renovation from time to time, which was a big part of the conversation that we started having with CLAM many years ago about that experience and expertise that we do have in-house, which comes from being so old or experienced, I guess.
4: Right. Well, anybody who has a house out here in West Marin knows what happens if you don't take care of your property. The conditions are pretty harsh out here on the buildings. And I just want to let folks know that you're listening to Epicenter on KWMR. I am Amanda Eichstead, and I'm in conversation today with Jared Russell, once again, the executive director of the Community Land Trust of West Marin, Sarah Jones, who's the director of the Marin County Community Development Agency, and Andrea Osga joining us as the chief real estate developer from Eden Housing, who is a partner in this. So, Jared, sort of what next steps? Like, what are we looking at now? What does it look like for you to have this accomplishment behind you in partnership with Eden and the county? But, you know, what does your work plan look like when it comes to Coast Guard at this point in time, rather than wait and see and hope?
5: Yeah, I mean, with any big project, there's just so much complexity. Fortunately, we have wonderful technicians at Eden, at CLAM, our partners. So I think that mainly it's, you know, for us, it's really stewarding our local relationships and working closely both with the communities here in Point Reyes Station and our partners at the county and Eden on continuing to advance the project. You know, I think that, like, as I'd mentioned, the next really big deal is the groundbreaking. From there, it's just making sure that construction together, that construction is pacing both in timeline and budget. You know, I'm learning that there's just curveballs in development. This is very complex work, right? So it's like anybody who's managed an organization or a project, it's like there's the plan and there's what happens. And you just have to work really hard together to try to keep things on track. And we were about to do a really big construction project together, right? Right. Fortunately, Eden has a lot of experience with this, right? We work closely with the county on vetting our numbers. It's had oversight from the state and the federal government. And then once you actually be in construction, like for me, what I've found is that you celebrate when people, like you have these moments, but the big celebration is when people move in, right? You know that they've moved in. I think that in terms of potential timeline, and Andrea can speak more to this, is, you know, as we get closer to construction completion, that's also then when the applications for tenancy are invited and people can start to apply for this housing. One thing I will say that's just important to remember is that we did receive Joe Cerna Jr. farm worker funding or agricultural worker funding for this project, which means that half of the units, about 27, are actually restricted to folks that have a background in agriculture. And so being in a rural area with you know, anchored in a vibrant agricultural community, that's going to be very important to a large portion of our workforce. And so CLAM and Eden together will be working also on community outreach and education so that folks understand how to qualify, what that means, what the application process looks like, you know, what is the income eligibility. So we're working actively on those plans together now so that we're ready to also start to share this with the community as we get closer to construction completion. I don't know, Andrea, if there's anything you want to add, but that's to me, like, I'm always, when can we move people in, right?
0: Yeah, and we're collecting interest lists. So we have an interest list on our website, and we can share that link with you. That's not applications, but we'll be sure and push out notification of when those applications are ready. And generally, we start that process 3 to 5 months before we expect to be complete. So, and we'll be reaching out to the community to certainly let them know when they can apply. And at this moment, we're expecting to be done in early 2028. So, you know, late fall of 2027. So, you know, about this time next year, we'll probably be starting to ramp up. The benefit in this project is that renovation does go much faster than new construction. So this could come online relatively quickly as it is in our world.
4: That's great.
6: And then I would add, I would also add that the county has, you know, our normal regulatory roles with construction, but, you know, we will continue to have a supersize role in this one because, you know, we will we'll stay in a stewardship place, which is something that's also really exciting here. You know, we are going to be supporting the operations with the septic system, you know, that complicated septic system that we talked about before, as well as maintaining ownership of some portions of the property and managing the access. So there's, you know, a whole number of ways that this band is getting back together or staying together or whatever it is. We have our world tour coming up.
4: So I know that during this time, while you were waiting to find out about these earned tax credits, that they're already in process, the permits that you would need to pull in order to do this. Has all of that been completed and secured, or is that still moving forward?
6: It's still underway, still in process. But yes, that's exactly right. We were not waiting to, you know, and under sort of CLAM and Eden's initiative, you know, kept pursuing the permits. And we have really prioritized this project in terms of the review and handling this this state-of-the-art septic system, which is, you know, the more complicated aspect of the building permit review.
4: Well, this is a huge deal, this beginning the work on this former Coast Guard site for housing in Point Reyes Station. But you haven't been, like, just sitting around waiting for this to happen, Jared. Your team has ramped up. Your staff has increased in size, and you've got the 4th and B Street site.
5: 6th and B.
4: 6th and B. Yeah, it's like 4th is too far down.
5: That's a music venue in San Diego.
4: 6th and B is fully inhabited at this point in time?
5: Yeah. Yeah, I think we might have one lease that we're still waiting to sign because somebody's in some bridge housing that they didn't want to break their lease early. But we are on track to house every displaced ranch family that said they wanted clam housing. So that's approximately 40 households.
4: Wow, that's
5: over,
4: amazing.
5: Well over 100 people. Yeah, I mean, as you mentioned, I mean, when I started at Clam in 2024, we already had a very solid foundation as an organization with, you know, now this year will be our 25th anniversary. We can talk about the annual meeting, but, you know, it's over 25 years of really thoughtful stewardship of our founders. So when I came in, we were on firm footing. But then with the displacement crisis at Martinelli and Seashore, so when I started, we had nearly 30 units of housing under stewardship by Clam, either as rental or home ownership. We were essentially being asked to do what we did over just over 20 years to do it in less than two. And
4: right.
5: I'm just so proud that we were able to do that. It's really a communal effort, right? Like that is work with the county. That's work with tons of our partner agencies, Marin Community Foundation, West Marin Fund, North Marin Water District sold us a house below market, right? I mean, like the layers of this people, you know, sold below market and seller financed for us. Donors came in such a big way. So yeah, we have had a very busy couple years, but we didn't lose sight that it was so important to keep the Coast Guard moving along too. And that was in partnership with the county that we sort of had this dual big lift ahead of us,
4: yeah.
5: Right? And
4: and
5: I'm just so grateful that we didn't drop the ball. Like we kept both of these things going. So we did, you know, I mean, if you put it in context, nearly 30 units of housing in the last 25 years, 40 units of actually it was about closer to 45, including some of the residents that we retained in the housing we purchased. And then now we're on track to continue to deliver on the promise of 54 units that Clam's early founders had advanced. So that's putting us close to about 130 units of housing. Of affordable housing via CLAM as the...
4: And this, Sarah, helps the county meet their housing goals in part, not entirely, because that's like 1,000 homes or something, right, that in West Marin. But you want to talk a little bit about those goals?
6: Sure. So, yes, our total regional housing needs allocation for unincorporated Marin County is 3,569 units. And so what that means is that in our housing element, we were required to plan for and be able to accommodate that much development coming forward. And within that, there is also an allocation at different income levels. And so that we handled through how sites were zoned and, you know, calculating what they could accommodate. We need our housing allocation in that low income level is, you know, around a third of that overall allocation. So there is a big need for affordable housing in Marin County, unincorporated Marin, the county as a whole. We also, you know, learned in the context of the housing study that was done for West Marin, just how dire the need is for affordable housing in West Marin. So this is not going to get us, this is not the full answer by any means, but we value projects like this, and this feels like just such important progress, not only because of those numbers in our housing needs allocation, but also because, you know, specifically for West Marin and to support these places, it is just so critical to have affordable housing. And, you know, 54 units is nothing to sneeze at anywhere.
4: No.
6: But particularly in a community the size of Point Reyes Station, and just how much this directly links to what keeps this community going, and who works here and who needs to be here and what's part of it. So it's just, it helps us with our state mandated goals. It also helps us with the county's own goals.
4: Yes. And the values that the county holds near and dear. Now, Jared, you're having an annual meeting coming up on October 3rd. It's a Saturday from 2 to 5 at the Dance Palace. Mm-hmm. What can people expect there? Lots of reveling, I would imagine.
5: Just a lot of gratitude. You know, I think hopefully a little bit of a collective exhale that, you know, it's been a pretty intense push across a lot of organizations and agencies. But for me, it's just immense gratitude to CLAM's founders, to our members, to our board members mm-hmm. and staff, and all of the partners that have helped us really meet the moment as it relates, especially to the displacement. And now we get to celebrate that the Coast Guard, you know, you could envision a world in which we responded to the housing crisis and weren't able to rise up also to the Coast Guard. And I'm just so happy that we've done both of those things.
4: Them.
5: That's a yes
4: yeah.
5: And that's a big deal, right?
4: Yeah, and I see your staff walking around, because we're all neighbors here mm-hmm. in the building, and they look happy. They're working really hard, and they look happy. And you both, Andrea and Sarah, look pretty happy as well. Are there any last things that anyone would like to share that we haven't touched on yet about this incredible announcement?
0: I mean, I just want to say, like, I've been working on this one a long time, and I've been in this industry a long time. I think my 18th year, and this is really one of the first times I've really seen such an amazing, like, coming together, and it really should be celebrated. You know, I'm here really for the technical, and I want to just point out that, like, the support that we got from the county early on with the land donation, and then the funding that they put towards this project, made us qualify and be that much more competitive for state funding, mm-hmm. which really helped move this along. And I know that Jared and all of...
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0: From New York, this is Democracy Now!
1: So we've all been seeing the headlines coming out of Silicon Valley where AI engineers, workers from Anthropic and other tech companies are warning that AI might cause mass extinction, the end of humanity. So I don't think that we should necessarily take seriously what they're saying about the tools, about AI itself, but we should take very seriously the fact that they are willing to gamble the entire world for what they believe is a very profitable technology.
0: As AI researchers warn unregulated artificial intelligence could kill off the human race, we'll speak with Astra Taylor and Naomi Klein, co-authors of the new book, End Times Fascism and the Fight for the Living World. The book examines how wealthy elites, including tech CEOs, are preparing for the end of the world, even as they contribute to growing inequality, political instability, wars, and the climate crisis. The book also looks at the social movements pushing back.
2: All over the world, we're seeing social movements, whether they're rising up against data centers or against AI in schools or against corrupt governments in Albania. All over the world, these social movements are committing to the living world, that the places where they live are worth saving, worth putting themselves on the line for. Their neighbors are worth saving. People and the living world are worth saving.
0: Today, Naomi Klein and Astra Taylor on End Times Fascism for the Hour. All that and more coming up. Welcome to Democracy Now!, democracynow.org, The War and Peace Report. I'm Amy Goodman. The Supreme Court has blocked President Trump's efforts to restrict mail-in voting ahead of November's midterm elections. On Monday, the court issued a brief, unsigned order upholding a lower court ruling that bars the U.S. Postal Service from fully implementing Trump's executive order, which sought to create federal lists of citizens and to refuse delivery of mail-in ballots to people not on those lists. This comes as a whistleblower is alleging federal agents may have broken state laws in a wide-ranging search for alleged unlawfully registered voters. The whistleblower reached out to California's Democratic Senator Alex Padilla, who made the complaint public Monday. Senate Democratic leader Chuck Schumer warned the Department of Homeland Security pulled hundreds of federal agents from their normal roles to identify supposed unlawful voters.
3: DHS, under Trump, is forcing its officials to carry out an illegal scheme, break state laws, and treat U.S. citizens as collateral damage, all to advance his scheme to rig the election. They're even asking people to lie about their identities so they can create this illegal scheme. We are weeks from the midterms. Americans should not have to fear being targeted by their own government because of how they're registered to vote.
0: President Trump's rejected calls to regulate artificial intelligence, calling warnings about the threat of super intelligent machines a hoax. Writing on his Truth Social platform, Trump boasted, quote, the only control or guardrails that AI needs is a strong and smart, high IQ president, and the USA has that in spades. There's a sick conspiracy going on against AI and data centers, and the only one that is happy about it is China. Whoever wins AI wins, Trump said. His comments came after Anthropic CEO Dario Amodei and other AI heads publicly called for a slowdown in the development of frontier AI models and called for government regulation themselves. On Monday, Trump called Jensen Huang, the CEO of the computer chip maker NVIDIA. While Huang was speaking at an AI summit in Los Angeles, Huang put the president on speakerphone.
4: Well, I know about AI. I know. I also have common sense about AI. The robots will not be taking over. AI will not be taking over the rest of the world. The whole thing is a hoax.
0: We'll have more on artificial intelligence after headlines with Naomi Klein and Astra Taylor, co-authors of the new book End Times Fascism and the Fight for the Living World. Yemen's Iran-backed Houthis seized two islands in the southern Red Sea Monday as Saudi Arabia launched 54 airstrikes over the past 24 hours. The Houthis are currently digging into positions on the western coast of Yemen along the Red Sea. On Monday, Saudi Crown Prince Mohammed bin Salman met with the U.S. commander who oversees Middle East operations days after President Trump dismissed the Saudi leader's calls for help in combating the Houthis. Their meeting came as Vice President J.D. Vance claimed the U.S. is, quote, on top of the situation.
5: We've also been engaged in direct conversations with the Houthis themselves. So we actually feel like we are on top of the situation. It's a very fluid and dynamic thing, but we're going to keep on monitoring it, making sure that America's best interests are represented.
0: Iran's Islamic Revolutionary Guard Corps says it shot down two more U.S.-operated MQ-1 drones over the Strait of Hormuz and says an oil tanker exploded and caught fire after colliding with mines. The IRGC did not provide further details, but the claim came as a fire broke out in an oil tanker off the coast of Oman. Two dozen sailors were evacuated. Two remain missing. On Monday, the Secretary of Iran's Supreme National Security Council rejected Trump's claim that he was open to resuming discussions with Iran, declaring, quote, no talks until Iran's conditions are met, period, unquote. On Monday, the yield on 10-year U.S. Treasury bonds passed 5% for just the second time since the 2008 financial crisis, pushing mortgage and other borrowing costs higher. Brent crude oil topped $108 a barrel as officials in Saudi Arabia said it would take weeks to repair the east-west oil pipeline struck by Houthis last week. The former ICE jail in the Florida Everglades, known as Alligator Alcatraz, frequently locked detained immigrants in outdoor metal cages that were no bigger than a phone booth. That's according to the Department of Homeland Security's internal watchdog report. At least 79 immigrants were held in these cages known as so-called calming areas for several minutes to nearly 2 hours. Investigators also found the ICE jail did not comply with standards related to medical care, food quality, personal hygiene, and recreation. The facility eventually shut down after legal challenges and scrutiny over its abuse and inhumane conditions. A coalition of six cities and counties led by New York filed a lawsuit Monday seeking to block the Trump administration's new rule, making it easier for federal officials to reject green card and visa applications from immigrants who've used public benefits. Immigrants could also be denied a green card if they or a family member received state or federal financial aid to attend college. New York Attorney General Letitia James announced a similar lawsuit against the Trump administration over the new rule on behalf of New York and nearly two dozen other states around the country. James spoke yesterday.
6: The rule would allow immigration officers to consider use of critical benefits like Medicaid and SNAP and even participation in school meal programs as part of an applicant's circumstance. And that means immigrant New Yorkers may be forced to ask themselves impossible questions. Will getting health insurance hurt my chances of getting a green card? Will accepting food assistance when I fall on hard times be held against me?
0: Donald Trump Jr.'s Bahamas wedding was secretly bankrolled by a Russian oligarch close to Russian President Putin. That's the headline of a new ProPublica expose, which found that Russian billionaire Umar Kremlev paid the bill for hundreds of thousands of dollars of expenses during Donald Trump Jr.'s destination wedding in May, including a fireworks display and the rental of two private islands. Kremlev is president of the International Boxing Association. He's been sanctioned by Ukraine over his ties to Putin, who awarded Kremlev the Order of Friendship in April. Trump Jr. and his newlywed wife, Bettina Anderson, confirmed ProPublica's findings, writing on social media, quote, "Our dear friend Umar very generously hosted two incredible nights of celebrations for us. It's unfortunate that something so personal and happy can be recast as something political or sinister simply because of who someone is or where they come from," said Trump Jr. On Capitol Hill, Kentucky Republican Senator Mitch McConnell returned to the Senate for the first time since suffering a medical emergency in June. He'd been almost entirely out of public view for 3 months. McConnell used an assisted wheelchair, appeared frail, and spoke slowly when talking to reporters briefly outside the Senate chamber. Reporters were barred from recording video of the 84-year-old senator. In Turkey, authorities have detained at least 162 people in a series of raids on gay bars and the homes of LGBTQI plus activists. Police also searched the offices of six LGBTQ plus associations in weekend raids. It's part of an operation called Keep My Family Safe. Same-sex relations are not illegal in Turkey, but homophobia and transphobia remain widespread. President Recep Tayyip Erdogan has repeatedly blamed the LGBTQ plus community for falling birth rates. A federal judge in Massachusetts has blocked the Trump administration from enforcing a new rule that would limit the visa length for international students.

0: jail in Louisiana, missing the birth of his first child. Speaking to reporters on Monday, Mahmoud Khalil denounced what he called Colombia's deliberate indifference and discrimination aimed at intimidating Palestinian students.
1: For over 2 years, we pleaded with Colombia. Colombia did not care. Our safety and well-being did not serve the ideological project its board of trustees was protecting, so they traded us away. We are suing because no student, regardless of their background, should go through the hell that Colombia put us through over all these years.
0: To see our interviews with Mahmoud Khalil, go to democracynow.org. And music superstar Ed Sheeran has removed the Grammy-winning musician Macklemore from the rest of Sheeran's U.S. tour following a boycott by stadium owners who cited Macklemore's Palestine advocacy and onstage comments about Gaza and the occupied West Bank. In a statement shared on Instagram, Macklemore detailed a call between Ed Sheeran and Robert Kraft, the billionaire owner of the New England Patriots and Gillette Stadium, who rallied other stadium owners to ban Macklemore and told Sheeran to remove the rapper from the shows or he, too, would not be allowed to perform. On September 4th, Macklemore performed his song Hinds Hall to a packed MetLife Stadium in New Jersey just outside New York City. He dedicated it to Columbia University students who led a protest encampment in 2024. Hinds Hall was named after Hind Rajab, a 5-year-old Palestinian girl who was killed by Israeli soldiers in Gaza alongside 6 members of her family and the 2 paramedics who were dispatched to save her.
2: I said, free Palestine. I want those words to be loud and clear so that people from Gaza all the way to the occupied West Bank know that we have not forgotten them.
0: That was Macklemore at MetLife Stadium. To see our interview with Macklemore last year, go to democracynow.org. And those are some of the headlines. This is Democracy Now!, the War and Peace Report. Coming up, Naomi Klein and Astra Taylor, co-authors of the new book, End Times Fascism and the Fight for the Living World. Stay with us.

0: The Demagogue by Lila Downs here at Democracy Now! Studios. This is Democracy Now!, democracynow.org, the War and Peace Report. I'm Amy Goodman in New York, joined by Democracy Now! Co-host Juan Gonzalez in Chicago. Hi, Juan.
1: Hi, Amy, and welcome to all of our listeners and viewers across the country and around the world.
0: The people

0: building AI earnestly believe that it could kill us by the end of the decade. That was the warning last week from former Anthropic researcher Jacob Coxon that set off an escalating debate over how to regulate increasingly powerful AI systems. Coxon spoke to the BBC.
1: So it's not at all an exaggeration to say that the people who are involved with both founding these companies and building the tech believe there is a possibility of human extinction. And many of the people who are sort of deep in the weeds on actually coding the thing believe that there is like a greater than 10% chance, or even greater, some smaller, but they all have different numbers for a probability that humans might die. And they all keep this in their head on a daily basis while working on the technology.
0: Amadei also called for the pace of development of artificial intelligence models to slow down. In an essay, he wrote that within 6 to 12 months, a swarm of AI agents could be capable of taking over the entire internet and cause hundreds of billions of dollars in damage. He wrote, quote, "The scale of damage would continue to increase from there if AI becomes more powerful without the necessary guardrails," unquote. But President Trump has rejected growing calls for placing regulatory guardrails on the AI industry and has called concerns over AI a hoax. On Monday, Trump called Jensen Huang, the CEO of the computer chip maker NVIDIA. While Huang was speaking at an AI summit in Los Angeles, Huang put the president on speakerphone.
2: The data centers are great, and they make people wealthy, and they make states wealthy, and it's the oil of the next 20, 25 years. It's bigger than the internet and the AI, you know, much more so. And they're just playing right into the hands of a lot of people that don't want to see it happen, and that could be political people, and it could also be China. And we're not going to let that happen. It's a hoax. And
3: you're right. We're not going to let that happen, sir.
2: No, we're not going to let it happen. The robots are not going to be taking over the world.
0: As the debate over AI intensifies, the award-winning journalists and writers Naomi Klein and Astra Taylor have a new book out today that's connected to all of this. It's titled End Times Fascism and the Fight for the Living World. It examines how wealthy elites, including tech CEOs, are preparing for the end of the world, even as they contribute to growing inequality, political instability, wars, and the climate crisis. They'll join us in a minute, but first, here's a short excerpt from a video that was released with the book.
4: End Times Fascism is not a monolith. It's a dangerous and fractious alliance of three main groups.
5: Religious end timers.
6: From the very beginning, it's been clear that God has a special plan and purpose for the nation of Israel.
5: Tech end timers.
7: You know, I think AI will probably, like, most likely sort of lead to the end of the world. But in the meantime, there will be great companies created.
5: Ethno-nationalist end timers.
8: America is fighting with Israel for a common goal: to protect our future, to protect civilization against these barbarians.
9: That's a good take right there.
10: See f***ing high. Let's f***ing go.
11: You would prefer the human race to endure, right? You're hesitating.
12: Yeah, well, I...
13: End times fascists haven't just given up on liberal democracy. They've given up on the possibility of a shared future for all of us.
4: The most powerful people in the world
13: are preparing for the end of the world.
4: An end they themselves are both accelerating
13: and profiting from. We have imagined Armageddon so many times, it can almost feel inevitable, except it's not. So, which side are you on?
4: The side of bunkering down, abandoning Earth, and profiting from apocalypse? Or staying loyal to this planet and its people?
14: Who are you aligned with? Who are you protecting?
4: And making life here better.
0: A short video released in conjunction with the new book, End Times Fascism and the Fight for the Living World, written by our guests in studio for the hour, Naomi Klein, award-winning journalist, documentary filmmaker, best-selling author of a number of books, including Doppelganger and No Logo and The Shock Doctrine. Naomi Klein is also an associate professor and co-director of the Center for Climate Justice at the University of British Columbia in Canada. Astrid Taylor is an award-winning writer, activist, and documentary filmmaker, the co-founder of The Debt Collective, and author of several books, including The Age of Insecurity, Coming Together as Things Fall Apart, and The People's Platform, Taking Back Power and Culture in the Digital Age. Thanks so much for spending the hour with us. Naomi, start off with the title. Start off with End Times Fascism. Why you chose this?
12: Well, first of all, thank you for having us here, Amy. It's great to be launching the book on Democracy Now. It just came out this morning, as you said, and I think we have a long tradition of launching books together. So we decided to call it End Times Fascism because we're trying to understand what is the same and what is different about our moment of far-right extremism. I mean, we know that far-right parties with lineages to the fascists of the 20th century are rising to power in around the world. I mean, we just saw a fateful election in a German state, the first time the far right has won an election since the Second World War. We're seeing very, very disturbing polls in France, for instance. And we're seeing more and more open fascist expressions in the United States from very powerful people in government and in tech. But we don't believe that this is simply a rerun. We don't believe that history repeats on a loop. We believe that we're in something more like a sequel, where the logics of fascism, which are the logics of dehumanization, of othering, of racial supremacy and hierarchy, are now being applied in a time of global existential crisis. This is not news to Democracy Now! Listeners and viewers that we live in a time of climate breakdown and collapse. We have tools like nuclear weapons that were not known to Hitler and Mussolini, that have the ability to inflict apocalyptic levels of violence that were beyond their reach. Fascism always emerges during times of systemic crises, and it actually emerges as a way to protect capitalism from systemic change. So if we think about 20th century fascism in Europe after the First World War, there was a rising socialist response to the wreckage of the First World War, then to the Great Depression. And fascism rises up. We call it capitalism's threat response, or capitalism with bared teeth, to make sure that all of that popular public anger is pivoted towards the scapegoat. So in our time, as we see these global crises that could lead to systemic change, or there can be this, what we're calling end times fascist response, that says, let it burn. And now it's a fight for who's going to survive the future. Now it's about building, as you saw in that film that we were fortunate to work with a great team of filmmakers on, it's about building the bunkers and the rocket ships and the escape hatches. For religious end timers, it's literally about the bunker in the sky. It's about the idea of the rapture. But that is almost like a template for these more secular stories that are also a kind of a rapture, but we call it in the book a wealth rapture. If you've got resources, you can rapture yourself away from the impacts of those threats that we are all in. So that's why we call it End Times Fascism. It hasn't won yet. And the reason we wrote the book is because people are fighting back. And we think if we're able to look at this very frightening reality with clear eyes, the more it is exposed to the light, the less popular it is, because in fact, most people cherish our one and only home and want to stay and want to make it better.
15: Naomi, how is this different, for example, if from the 50s and 60s, when at the height of the Cold War, there were Americans, especially upper-class Americans, building bomb shelters, convinced that there was going to be a nuclear war. And the rest of the population eventually began to organize in an anti-nuclear movement that peaked in the 1980s and that led really to capitalism being forced to restrain itself to some degree in terms of arms control treaties. Why is this different than back then?
12: Well, Juan, I guess it's different because the people we're calling end times fascists are systematically dismantling that precise international infrastructure. One of the things that all those three factions all agree on, whether it's the religious fundamentalists, the tech extremists that we heard from in that video, or the ethno-nationalists, they don't agree on everything, but they all agree they want to get rid of the United Nations. They all believe that that is the sort of antichrist of their story. Sometimes they literally call it the antichrist. And that chapter that you're describing, which is we write about in the book, Juan, and I would actually love Astra to bring Astra into the conversation because she went pretty deep into this research on the history of bunkering in the United States and how people shifted the tide, because we actually think that's a really inspiring story that we need to know better. Can I bring in Astra, my
15: sure.
12: incredible co-author?
16: Hey, thank you so much. Again, thanks for having us. I mean, yeah, it is, you know, very quickly in the 1950s, the government policy was to encourage people to build their own bomb shelters in their backyard. And that was the response to the nuclear threat. And only around 1%, 2% of households did that, in part because people revolted at the idea of protecting themselves and letting their neighbors perish. And there was a massive debate in magazines like Time Magazine, Life Magazine, that was around the idea of gunning thy neighbor. And people said, we don't want to do that. We don't want to be hiding in a hole in the ground with guns pointing outwards and turning the people we care about away. And that is part of the genesis of the movement for nuclear disarmament. And, you know, it was ordinary people who put the right solution on the table, which is, let's get rid of nuclear bombs. Let's not turn on each other and bunker down. And there's a lesson in that for today.
12: I mean, it's so interesting because what they understood at the time is, like, either you bunker, either you just protect you and yours, or you get at the root cause of the crisis and you say, actually, we can't live with these weapons, right? It's too dangerous.
16: Yeah.
12: And, you know, as you both know, the nuclear disarmament movement had tremendous successes. In many ways, we argue that in the book that it was a victim of its own success, because many people in the disarmament movement believed that they had won so many victories that now the people in charge were just going to finish the job, because so many thousands of nuclear warheads were successfully disarmed and it seemed like there was a new era. And you know, the majority of the stockpiles were disarmed, but not enough, and now there is a rearming and AI is being embedded in the nuclear arsenal, which is why at the end of the book we call for a triple disarmament movement. And in fact, Juan, we have something that you might be interested in, which a new coinage in the book, which is the Stephen Miller test. And basically the argument that we're making is that eventually the most powerful tools, the most powerful weapons will meet the worst people in the world. And if you don't want those tools to find themselves in the hands of Stephen Miller, then the tools should not exist. And that applies to nuclear weapons, it applies to AI, it applies to the wealth concentration itself, which we believe should be now understood as a WMD, that this level of wealth that has accumulated at the top of our economy has itself become a weapon of mass destruction. And so we need to be disarming the wealth bombs, the tech bombs, and of course, the bomb bombs. But because we are now seeing that these very dangerous, completely immoral people who seem to have such a casual attitude, and we see this from Donald Trump's most recent posts, just a kind of shrug in the face of apocalypse, they exert a magnetic pull towards one another.
15: Yeah, and I wanted to follow up and ask either one of you if you want to answer this, because I did read the book in the last couple of days and really found it to be tremendously well written. At the same time, though, there were some concerns I had. For instance, There's very little mention of the rise of a multipolar world, of how the rise of East Asia, especially the shift of the world's industrial working class to China, Vietnam, India, Indonesia, Bangladesh, along with Brazil and Mexico, that's, in the view of many, that's the single biggest impediment to U.S. economic dominance of the capitalist market's expansion. And that's also the biggest threat that many of these end-timers, as you label them, are concerned about. They're concerned about China, yet China and its impact on U.S. hegemony and capitalism is not mentioned at all in the book.
12: Well, I think that the threat of China is really, really central to the unimpeded AI rollout. It's really the only argument they have, and we do write about that in the book. But you're right, it's not the central focus of the book. We are more focused on the United States as and the way in particular this is being pushed through Latin America, because we think there, and Europe, but the threat of the multipolar world, I do think is central, because the only argument that Donald Trump really has in the face of the threats that are now being articulated from inside the House, from inside the companies, is but China. If we don't build it, they will. And it's completely untrue that deregulated AI has to be built the way it's being built, or else China will build it. China is much more open to regulating these technologies to the multilateral, to rules within the multilateral system. It's the U.S. that has been blowing up these agreements. And, you know, when the doomsday clock was reset this year, it was it's always pretty harrowing, but this year it was particularly so. They moved it forward 4 seconds and described not just the threats, whether it was biological weapons, nuclear weapons, AI, but the way the U.S. government under Donald Trump was going after all of the international agreements that governments like China had been a party to, and just saying we don't need them. So it's the tools and the dismantling of any attempt to constrain those tools.
16: It's also about the narrative that the people in power are telling themselves, and I think, you know, we're tracking how there's a certain embrace of apocalyptic narrative, of Armageddon, of the end times that, you know, doesn't, every government in the world doesn't have that narrative, right? It's something that's very powerful in certain branches of the United States political class, in Israel, in parts of Latin America. So we're not saying that it applies to every country around the entire world. And so that's one reason that isn't sent. There are some, you know, very powerful international players that aren't central to the thesis.
17: Astra and Naomi, you write about Peter Thiel saying, quote, "Today, a staggering number of his former colleagues and acolytes occupy powerful positions in every part of the Trump administration. The most consequential of them is J.D. Vance." If you can explain, who is Peter Thiel? What does it mean to have his inner circle populating the inner circle of the United States? And talk about all of these figures that are so much in the news now, that were standing behind President Trump during his inauguration, people who were opposed to him before, who took him off their platforms. I mean, we're talking about people like Jeff Bezos, people like Mark Zuckerberg and others.
16: Yes. Peter Thiel is a powerful billionaire and venture capitalist who has been in Silicon Valley for a long time. He's part of the PayPal mafia. So he founded PayPal with David Sachs, who was Trump's former AI and crypto czar, and also Elon Musk, of course, who is now the president of SpaceX. Everybody will know him. Peter Thiel is quite interesting because he's been on the far right very proudly for a long time, since he was an undergraduate at Stanford, when he and David Sachs actually wrote a book against political correctness. And he has been on the vanguard of being very much against democracy, very quasi-libertarian, but now just explicitly authoritarian, and has written things like, you know, democracy and freedom are incompatible. He was one of the first figures in Silicon Valley to come out for Trump in 2015. And as we write in the book, and as you said, many of his protégés are now in positions of power, and the most influential one is J.D. Vance. J.D. Vance has written about how his life changed when he saw Peter Thiel give a lecture, and this lecture inspired Vance to go to Silicon Valley to become a venture capitalist, not a very illustrious one. And that's where he met critical figures who would fund his political rise, including Thiel, who gave what was a record-breaking donation of $15 million and kind of launched and made possible Vance's bid to become a senator of Ohio. And it was Peter Thiel who also brokered the meeting at Mar-a-Lago where Vance was able to apologize for calling Donald Trump Hitler. So Vance is, of course, one of those figures who used to be opposed
17: to... Explain that Vance
16: Yeah, Vance was once, you know, he was once for green energy. He was against Donald Trump, who he said misleads people and offers empty promises like building a wall, you know, which won't actually improve people's lives. But he's also quite an opportunist, and Peter Thiel brokered peace among those two, and now we know Vance is the VCVP. J.D. Vance is also critical in our book because he is who helped bring together the AI industry and Donald Trump. So we remember from Donald Trump's first term that he was against big tech. He was railing against big tech all the time. Thanks to J.D. Vance, who hosted a dinner at David Sachs' house, Trump got on the AI train. And it was a fundraiser, but it was also a pitch session. And Vance's Silicon Valley brethren told Donald Trump that AI would be good for the economy, but it would be very good for the fossil fuel sector. And now we see that the Trump administration is all in on AI and not much else. So when we, you know, look at the famous image of the second Trump inauguration, we see all those tech execs given their front seats and they're lined up. You know, our position is that it was the AI, it is the promise of generative AI eating the economy that actually turned them fascist and caused this incredible alliance with the Trump regime that we're seeing.
12: Yeah, that alliance has served them incredibly well. It has produced the first trillionaire. It has produced companies that are claiming valuations roughly equivalent to the entire U.S. economy. And what they wanted from Donald Trump was exactly what they got, a frontier. You know, you hear this phrase used all the time now, frontier AI. But if you think about what a frontier is a Wild West. It has no rules. And what they were upset about under the last administration was that there were some, you know, not radical, very simple rules like you have to label deep fakes, guardrails against precisely the scenarios that they're now talking about in terms of integration with weapon systems, and the prospect of a rogue AI. So all of this was on the table years ago. There were discussions at the United Nations. It's interesting that they're always using China as the boogeyman of why they have to roll out AI without rules. China has many more rules regulating AI than the United States has, you know, including rules around not allowing children to have these like personal relationships with AI where there's confusion about whether or not you're talking to a friend or a robot or a therapist or whatever it is. So first of all, that's a lie. And that's just the fact that people are not educated about what China is doing that is allowing people to fall for this line of like, oh, no, if we don't do it, China will. They just simply don't know how China is regulating this. But one of the things I've been thinking about is, and we have to be aware of how active this push was for the frontier, because now, of course, these CEOs are all coming forward and saying, please regulate us. We'll regulate ourselves. We know we need to be regulated, as if they weren't the ones who not only demanded this Wild West frontier, but bankrolled it and created this strategic alliance with Donald Trump so that he would deliver it to them. And now they're realizing, okay, maybe we've gone too far and we have to look more credible. And Donald Trump is going, no way. Why is he saying no way? Because he has tanked the entire U.S. economy. And the only thing he has going for him is the AI stock bubble. And he's terrified of this bubble bursting all over him before the midterm elections or before the next presidential. He also is very invested in it personally, right? He's richer than he's ever been because of the rampant corruption of this administration, the money he's made from crypto, but also many different ways that he and his family are invested in AI. So that's why he's doing these frantic things like calling Jensen Huang on stage to say, don't worry, we're not going to do anything. But if you'll allow me, I was really struck because there's this myth, you know, these sort of parables of the technology slipping out of the hands of the men who built it, right? The Sorcerer's Apprentice, Frankenstein, creating a monster, right? And that's the myth that they're all telling. Oh, no, we've created this powerful monster. It's out of our hands, and now it's going to destroy us. I would argue that that myth really is coming true, but the monster is not AI, Amy. It's Donald Trump. They created Donald Trump. He is their monster. He's out of control, and he just won't stop. And they're like, wait a minute, maybe it's going too fast.
17: We're going to break and then come back to this discussion. Naomi Klein and Astra Taylor are co-authors of the new book out today, End Times Fascism and the Fight for the Living World. We'll continue our conversation in 30 seconds.

0: If You're Coming For Me by Maku Sound System. This is Democracy Now!, democracynow.org, The War and Peace Report. I'm Amy Goodman with Juan Gonzalez. We're spending the hour with Naomi Klein and Astra Taylor, co-authors of the new book, End Times Fascism and the Fight for the Living World. I want to go back to the video that was released in conjunction with the book.
1: On a mountaintop in the dead of winter, a group of faithful men gathered an audience to share their vision. They had seen a gleaming city bathed in golden light. The city would be filled with buildings so beautiful they would seem to float above the earth as if descended from heaven. Their vision already had a name.
2: New Gaza.
3: So let's see if these things work. They never usually work.
1: The mountaintop in question was the resort town of Davos. The faithful men presenting their vision were U.S. real estate moguls Jared Kushner and Steve Witkoff.
4: Well, this is a very exciting day. See, I'm a real estate person at heart, and it's all about location. Look at this beautiful piece of property.
3: Let's just plan for catastrophic success.
1: Of a live stream genocide, an exclusive paradise was about to emerge fully formed.
3: We've already started removing the rubble and doing some of the demolition.
0: Part of the video that was released with the book, End Times Fascism and the Fight for the Living World. It's by Naomi Klein and Astra Taylor. I want to talk about Gaza right now. I mean, we're coming off of, I mean, in Venice right now, you have two Israeli filmmakers, Rachel Soar and Yuval Abraham, who just came out with a film called Naza. And now members of the Israeli government are threatening to take away their citizenship. And it was based on the commentary of high-level Israeli officials, unnamed, talking about the killing in Gaza deliberately. Naomi Klein.
1: Yeah, and the use of AI to do so. I actually haven't seen the film. I'm definitely looking to see it. But it underlines what we already know, thanks to Palestinian journalists at a huge personal cost in the documenting of a live stream genocide.
0: Over 250 of them killed in this last 2 years.
1: And, you know, as we say in the film, this is the story that the Trump administration is telling, is that out of apocalypse, there will be this paradise. There will be what they're calling New Gaza. We begin the book with it because it is such a extreme distillation of the story, and I believe it's the most dangerous story ever told. It's a biblical story. It's deeply encoded in our culture, whether we're religious or not. And the story is, first comes the flood, first comes the apocalypse, first comes the mass death. And out of the mass death, the great cleansing, the fury of God, comes the golden city, the paradise for the chosen few. And that story, which, you know, it's the story of the flood and the ark, it's told in its most violent form in the book of Revelation. For people who believe in it literally, it has confused the difference between bad and good. It's kind of flipped the switch, where when we see the things in our world that should be warning us, telling us we need to act. We are in a time of crisis. It's an emergency, whether it's climate disasters, whether it's COVID, that things are breaking down. That what is seen instead are signs. Oh, no. What it means is that we're entering the end times. And while that may be bad for many people, it's actually very good for the chosen few. So, yeah, that's why we started with this myth of New Gaza. There is no paradise that is coming out of the apocalypse in Gaza. But that is the story that the Trump administration is telling. It's a privatized paradise that they're proposing to build. They're using this kind of biblical narrative, but of course it's all for profit because it's the Trump administration. They want to build luxury condominiums over a mass grave. And you saw there that it's a literal story. We do think that the Board of Peace is significant in the sort of evolution of the privatization of the state, the fact that the Trump administration is not just attacking the United Nations and defunding the United Nations, but trying to replace the United Nations with something called the Board of Peace, which Trump would be head of for life, that they would control, that they would give themselves immunity. And this is, you know, part of what we mean by bunkering, by escaping. It's like they see the state as a mine site. They see like the United States as a place that they can extract from, not just extract wealth and resources, and we're watching them do that, but also extract other things that matter to them, like legal immunity, right? I mean, the Board of Peace gives them that. So that's why we start with that. And it brings together these different parts of the coalition, because there are, religious extremists, both Christian Zionists and Messianic Jews, who really do believe that Gaza, Iran, mean that the Messiah is coming. Like, the more violent, the better. And you've covered on the show, you know, officers in the U.S. military lodging complaints that their officers are telling them that they should welcome apocalyptic levels of violence in Iran because it means that Jesus is returning. But it's not just the religious extremists. It's also the secular versions of this story. We don't think Trump believes in the biblical version of this story, but we do believe he believes in a kind of a wealth rapture. And when you see those AI-generated images of New Gaza and Trump sharing them, you can see how these stories have distorted his brain.
5: Astrid, in the little time we have left, I'm wondering if you could talk a little bit about the resistance movements, the people's movements against this growing fascism, and also perhaps deal with some of the critiques of Marxists like John Bellamy Foster, who basically insists that the fascist movement in the United States is the mass base of it is really the middle class, those people driven out by the Walmarts and the Targets from small businesses and franchisees and others who have been driven down by the growth of these top-end monopoly capitalists and who are now turned to a fascist movement for their salvation.
6: Well, I think, you know, to answer the first part, the second part first, I mean, fascism is always a movement of the injured powerful. It is a movement that creates vertical solidarity between political and corporate elites and people who are not the worst off but feel that they've lost status, and directs their sense of insecurity downwards further towards vulnerable scapegoats, towards immigrants, towards trans kids, towards feminists, instead of upwards at the oligarchs and the politicians. You know, and so that's how we understand Elon Musk buying X, or what was Twitter, right, is that it was a way for him to control a media ecosystem and help direct that rage downwards at the left and at the vulnerable, instead of letting it be harnessed towards people like him. So I think that that's right. If, you know, fascism creates what we call a vertical solidarity to protect capitalism, to protect the status quo. So that's certainly true of fascism in the past. It's certainly true today. What we have to do to build the resistance is create that horizontal solidarity, right? To not scapegoat the vulnerable, to find, to build our own coalition, and find our own unusual bedfellows. And I think you see that in the resistance to fascism that's growing in the United States and around the world. You know, one thing, you know, Naomi said this, the people we're tracking, end times fascism is not a coherent ideology necessarily. It's not a monolith, right? It's a fractious alliance of these three groups, the religious end-timers, the tech accelerationists, the ethno-nationalists. But what they have in common is the sense that things are going to be increasingly unstable. We say that they're both building their arcs and they're causing the floods, right? They're accelerating collapse. They've decided to just bring it on and abandon this shared world and their various fantasies of a bunkered nation or you know, ascending to heaven or the digital cloud. So the resistance fundamentally needs to be grounded in a desire to stay here on Earth, to commit to this place. We describe them at one point in the book as traitors to creation, and we don't use that word traitors lightly. You know, we're saying they're not traitors to the flag or the nation, but to actually to life on Earth, to our shared humanity, our shared planet. And I think we see that commitment to what we call here-ness in the book, in the movement against data centers that is sweeping the nation, in the resistance to ICE, where people are saying, no, I'm going to defend my community and defend my neighbors, and people standing up you know, fighting for labor rights, which fascists are always attacking, fighting for the environment, fighting against detention centers. And so we see the resistance growing all over the world. But I think that the data center revolt is the main one for us because it really draws new lines and shows people, is bringing people together who, you know, a year ago or a couple of years ago might have been fighting over culture war issues. And now they're saying, whoa, actually, we have a lot in common because there's a class of people who actually want to replace us with robots. Maybe we should be on the side of humanity against the machines.
1: Including those small business people, Juan, who you're referring to, and this is why it really is an opportunity to form those new alliances, because Donald Trump has betrayed many of the people who did vote for him the first time. The trouble, of course, is that many powerful Democrats are also taking money from the large tech companies, and so are not willing to harvest what has been called by, you know, a comedian in, I believe it was Madison, the most bipartisan issue since beer is the opposition to these tech companies. But in order to gain political advantage from that huge bipartisan issue, you have to be willing to go against your donors or not take their money in the first place.
5: And Naomi, the business model of these AI fascists, if they were to be able to prevail, throw millions of people out of work, how will they make the money? Because obviously Henry Ford back in the day, the days of the early monopoly capitalism, believed you had to give workers a living wage so they could consume the products that you produced.
1: Well, I'm not sure it's all that thought through. I think that they think they're mainly going to be selling products to other businesses in the short term. But this is why, one, it is a bubble and it is a process of extraction. And the bubble is rigged to explode all over working people and their pensions right now.
6: Yeah, I think they also think that they'll make a lot of money hooking up with the government and the military. I mean, there's a quote from Alex Karp, who's a colleague of Peter Thiel, CEO of Palantir, and, you know, he said, we quote him in the book saying, you know, if these tech companies think they're going to take everybody's jobs and then not work with the military, they are, I'm going to change what he said and say, they are foolish. And what he's saying is essentially, if you're planning to build a technology that causes a job apocalypse, you're also going to have to align with the state and help build the mechanisms to police and control
1: and contain
6: the masses of dispossessed human beings.
0: I wanted to end with the end of your book. We didn't choose to be born into a fight quite so fateful, but we have reached a choice point. We can either follow end times fascists into oblivion, or we can commit to building the unruly boundary crossing movement they so deeply fear, one that wrests away their weapons, holds them accountable for their crimes, and defends the paradise of here. Those are the words of Naomi Klein and Astra Taylor, co-author of the new book out today, End Times Fascism and the Fight for the Living World. Happy birthday to Sam Alkoff. Naomi and Astra will be in Brooklyn tonight at St. Anne's Church. Then they go from Brooklyn to Brookline, Massachusetts tomorrow. And then they're headed to Washington, D.C., Politics and Prose and beyond. They'll also be in London and in Europe as well. On Thursday, September 17th, I'm going home to Bayshore, New York and Long Island for a screening of Steal the Story, Please at the Bolton Center with the director, Tia Lesson, and the producer, Karen Spruck. This has been a remarkable conversation. Thanks so much for being with us. I'm Amy Goodman with Juan Gonzalez for another edition of Democracy Now!

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0: Yeah, it is.

0: Good morning, everyone.
1: We are here.
0: Welcome, welcome, welcome. It is the Rise Up and Shine show with Mary Seedman.
1: And Amber DeStasi.
0: It's Tuesday. Hi, Mary.
1: Hi, Amber.
0: Hi. It's Tuesday, September 15th.
1: I am exactly the same. I'm missing a couple organs, but I'm the same Mary Seedman you always knew and loved.
0: Yay! We're here. I can hear you okay.
1: Okay.
0: But, yeah.
1: Okay.
0: Yeah.
1: I can't hear me that well. But, hey, everybody out there, September 15th.
0: Very special. Okay, very special. I was just wondering if that's why you couldn't hear it.
1: Yeah, no.
0: Okay. Very, very special day today. It is my mom, Laura's 80th birthday.
1: Oh, my God. Happy birthday,
0: Happy
1: Laura.
0: Happy birthday, Laura.
1: Oh, my gosh.
0: I'm really sorry, but we're not going to sing you the Bellinas birthday song.
1: Oh, God. I'm putting together a 2-hour special show on the psycho Happy Birthday song. But
0: so anyone,
1: I'm not ready yet.
0: Yeah, anyone who sees my mom in the wild, if you do sing her the Bellinas birthday song, she will give you a really weird look. She is not a fan either. There's a whole contingent of us in town that are not into it. I'm so sorry.
1: Well, I mean, the short version is we are part of a planet with other people.
0: Yeah.
1: You know, I know we're bombing a lot of people, but I think the idea is that we all unify as often as we can. You know, we are the world. So, and especially the fact, I mean, this is going to be in my 2-hour special. Especially the fact that that was the song that the children of Bellinas learn. Like, you mean, so they're going to go out in the world now and sing this?
0: Well, I did have that happen in my theater program. I sometimes have the kids audition with a song, and I wanted to hear one kid sing, and he hadn't brought a song, and I said, "Oh, we'll just sing a little bit of Happy Birthday because that actually has a very broad range of notes in it, the original birthday song." And he started singing the Bubbleiness, and I was like, "No, the real birthday song." And he kind of looked at me and tilted his head.
1: Going to go to camp someday.
0: And I had to start singing it. And then, oh, yeah. Okay, you can go all over the world and people know the birthday song. But in Bellinas, not really.
1: No.
0: It's weird.
1: Can I play the part of my a 2-hour special. This is a guy in Slovenia.
2: Все найбільше за ти, все найбільше за ти, все найбільше, дорогі барин, прима.
0: Slovenia, they know the birthday song.
1: The idea is that we are the world and it unifies.
0: There's something universal about it.
1: And I've got them from the Philippines and Thailand.
0: Yeah.
1: I'm doing a whole special of that song. And to have the Bellinas people sing their song, but not only that, the next generation of kids.
0: Yeah.
1: It's like, it's a cult.
0: Yeah, it's weird. And in Bellinas, we have this other thing that we do. Yeah, it's weird.
1: No, but stay tuned
0: for the special.
1: Oh, listen, just hang in. Now that all my organs are out, luckily they didn't take my voice my mouth up. But you are listening to Radical Radio here.
0: Yeah.
1: And you've been missing us because this is where we rise up and shine here at KWMR.
0: Okay, speaking of radical, should we talk about the weather?
1: That's what I want to jump into.
0: Okay.
1: I missed the rain. You know, we weren't here when we had the rainstorm. Okay, we're back, everybody.
0: Today, September 15th, areas of fog before 10 a.m., otherwise sunny with a high near 73, a little bit of wind. Tonight, patchy fog after 10, otherwise partly cloudy with a low around 53. Wednesday, mostly sunny with a high near 68. Little bit of wind, could gust as high as 22 miles an hour. Wednesday night, areas of fog, otherwise mostly cloudy with a low around 55. Thursday, areas of fog before 9 a.m., otherwise mostly sunny with a high near 73. Thursday night, mostly clear with a low around 55. Friday, partly sunny with a high near 73. Saturday, patchy fog before 8 a.m., otherwise mostly sunny with a high near 72. Sunday, patchy fog, otherwise mostly sunny with a high near 70. And Monday, mostly sunny with a high near 72. Yeah.
1: Oh, I hope we didn't make anyone too sad right now.
0: Well, you know, it's almost like we have to start a counter movement in Bolinas of singing the real.
1: Well, I said it in front of. Remember, we were downtown and we said it in front of a boomer, like a real authentic boomer. Like I will vouch for her. She looked at me like I had just killed her dog.
0: That we hate the Bolinas birthday song.
1: Yeah, she just was beyond. She probably still thinks about it every day. Like, what is wrong with those people? Yeah. It hurt her feelings so bad. And that's another problem.
0: Yeah.
1: Like, really?
0: It's personal?
1: That is something that breaks your heart. And then she even said, you know, Ananda wrote it. Okay.
0: Yeah.
1: Are you loving it? Are you loving listening to all you Bolinas people? You don't know what we know. We've got the dirt here on our show. Okay, let's look at the tides this morning. At 8, right now, it's a 2.5-foot tide. And then at 3 o'clock this afternoon, it's going to be a 5.8 footer. And do I sound okay? I feel like I'm not like knocking those levels out. Anyways, I missed 3 weeks and I got to tell you about the dream I had last night. But if you're a programmer up here, you often have a dream where you are at the board and you've forgotten how to do everything. So then at 9 o'clock tonight, a 0.6-foot tide. Now let's swim out to the buoy. But Amber, actually, I can't swim. I'm still closed off.
0: You got an ice pack on your shoulder.
1: On my abdomen. So can we hover?
0: Yeah.
1: All right. It's not the stick shift, is it?
0: No.
1: All right. Well, why don't you?
0: I'll fire it up.
1: Do it. Yeah. All right. I got a new washing machine, and my number one priority was to have buttons. And I don't know what you do. You have one of those ones where you like it's all like a screen, you know?
0: No.
1: Ugh. Like our cars are now.
0: Yeah.
1: Is that dumb or what?
0: You're
1: driving a car, but instead of just putting your hand down and feeling for the first button on the left, which is your dad's favorite station, and then the one on the right is yours, you got to read it. And if the sun is shining through your window, well, I saw an article where there is a movement to go back to
0: low tech
1: dials and knobs.
0: Yes. We just got a new washing or a dryer at work, and it's all like, you know, the computer. The first thing that's going to go out on this thing is the computer, right? Like, we know that, right? It doesn't have the knob.
1: But you're carrying the sheets in your arms, and the cat is trying to knock you over, but you make it into the laundry shed, and then you turn your hip, and you hear, because you just changed all the settings on your washing machine.
0: Oh, is it on the front like that?
1: It was.
0: Oh, ooh.
1: They took it somewhere. Yeah. I hope they took it to Slovenia. They won't take it in Slovenia. It's just dumb. It's like it's so Elon Musk ish, you know. People who think that we want that.
0: We don't. And also they're not built to last and be fixed. Which is like
1: no. That's why we had to get rid of it.
0: Yeah.
1: By the way. It worked, but it didn't work.
0: Yeah. And like we don't want to have to get a new one every few years because the computer goes out.
1: I know. Well, luckily, this hovercraft has got all the knobs.
0: it's a stick shift. Yeah.
1: Otherwise, we never would have gotten out here. All right. So this morning, red flag out here. Breezy north-northwest winds and hazardous seas. Wow. I didn't notice that as we were hovering. Warning, large, short period waves. Amazing. And then the winds are north-northwest, 13 to 14 knots, and the sea.

0: All right, we are back at the studio. It's really fun. We've already insulted
1: half the town,
0: 25 people. Let's play a little music, guys, and we will be back. I've been dying to get back so we can play September.
1: Woo-hoo! Stay tuned, everyone. Rise up and shine. Mary and Amber.
0: Wake up.

0: Ever I would leave.
1: Oh man, do you
2: it
1: not
2: wouldn't
1: love...
2: be in springtime.
1: I turned off the thing where it bleeds into the next song, but anyways, what are you gonna do with Apple? Let me tell you, Apple Music. I hate them too. Okay, everybody, I've just been building up all of my anger and hostility.
3: Angst and resentment, yeah. And saving it for you for Tuesday morning.
1: Oh my God. Okay, let me tell you about my surgery.
3: Can yes.
1: I? Okay, so Raul asked
3: him.
1: Raul said to me, well, you haven't told me what you, because, you know, he kept asking me what I'm going to have.
3: Yeah.
1: And I kept ignoring him. And then he said, well, if you're not going to tell me what you have, then I can't help you with the pain that you're having, like post-op. You know, because I was telling them, I can't do the show. My body's killing me. So what's my point? Oh, so then I sent him a text and said, boy, you're nosy. Okay. If you've been listening to the show, you know that I had a pro.

0: collapsed bladder. So it's not like the
1: who can forget
0: that you want to tell everybody.
1: But who
0: about.
1: Can forget? We were celebrating National Prolapse Bladder Month.
0: Celebrated every week. But and then when they went in there, they did the hysterectomy and they got rid of the ovary, whatever. You know, I'm not really. I tell the surgeon, just do. I didn't go to school for that. Do whatever you think you got to do.
1: If I don't need it, get rid of it.
0: Yeah, take it out. But so anyways, and also just as a forewarning, in case the kids are listening, Hawaii has, you know, pidgin English. And so the word that they use for urinate is shishi.
1: Oh, okay.
0: Okay. So okay. Just, I'm going to be using the word shishi.
1: Okay.
0: And it's a kid-friendly
1: yes,
0: word.
1: Yes, we know what it means.
0: Because
1: yes.
0: I'm not going to use the U
1: the
0: word.
1: Technical word.
0: So
1: medical term.
0: We get there at, of course, 6 o'clock in the morning. The surgery goes fine. I mean, I don't know. I don't remember anything. But I'm in the recovery room. And they said, well, until you go shishi, say it with me.
1: Shishi.
0: You can't go. So, and now it's like noon, and we were like ready to get back to Bolinas. So I go to the bathroom. Sure enough, 15 people are walking right outside the door. I even asked the nurse, I said, is there a stall I can go to?
1: The shishi is not happening in public.
0: I can't do it with 100 people out there. So I weakly get back into my bed and wait like 2 hours or whatever it was. And then I get back and I try again. And of course, Fred and Bill are walking by and right outside the door. I couldn't let
1: yeah.
0: it rip.
1: Yeah.
0: So finally, you know, it's, and I could tell that Jack was going to be going bananas because, you know, he doesn't think that he's impatient, but I could just picture him in the waiting room, like losing his mind. In fact, several of the nurses said, he's fine. Let it go.
1: Yeah.
0: Like, what is your problem? And I said, because I know he's losing
1: sweating it.
0: It.
1: Yeah.
0: So the nurse takes down this tool. I don't know what anything is called. And she holds it over my
1: abdomen.
0: Thank you, Amber.
1: Sounds like.
0: And then there's like the little sonogram screen. And she goes, we have put 4 liters. So I told Nate later, I said, imagine 4 liters of Mountain Dew. They put it in intravenously into me, and nothing was showing up in my bladder
1: yeah.
0: that's now been moved.
1: Yeah.
0: And I could see it looked like the Gobi Desert in there. There was like nothing. So I said to the nurse, can you look on my back and see if there's a hump? I was cracking them up. And Jack goes, well, maybe there's 2 humps. But I was like, now I know how a camel feels. You drink. Imagine, where did it go? 4 liters.
1: Wow, your body was parched.
0: I don't know what. I still don't have an answer for that. If there's a doctor listening, please call. But the nurses, everyone was perplexed.
1: Oh,
0: meanwhile, the clock is, you know, it's at 4
1: yeah.
0: o'clock,
1: oh,
0: 5
1: gosh.
0: O'clock, 6 o'clock. And so finally, they give me one of those portable catheters. I know. Now, I don't have to get
1: good
0: all
1: times,
0: into this part
1: good
0: of the
1: times.
0: Story.
1: Yeah.
0: But no, I said, yeah, give it to me. Are you kidding?
1: I gotta get out of here.
0: Yeah. I can't. I'm not doing well here. So I got it. And long story short, I've already told the long story. Jack cut it the next day and I shishied on my own.
1: Woo-hoo!
0: So that's my hospital story.
1: Yay.
0: I think I had a couple other jokes in there, but I like to have fun when I'm with all those surgeons and nurses and doctors.
1: Yeah, keep it light. Keep it fun.
0: Oh, my gosh. Okay, so I've told the shishi story. Okay, Labor Day. Did you go to Labor
1: I
0: Day?
1: I didn't. You know, I work on Mondays, so I was at work on Labor Day. Yeah, I heard it was great, and you know, I saw sort of the aftermath of the silent auction because we started class for theater the Wednesday after, and we had class the Wednesday before. So it was like I saw all the donations come in, and then when I the next week, all the donations were going out. And there was some amazing stuff.
0: I heard there was great stuff.
1: Yeah, definitely.
0: Well, they make a point of saying don't bring all your junk.
1: Yeah.
0: What do you keep looking at over here?
1: Nothing.
0: Oh.
1: My eyes are just going down. Sorry.
0: Oh, okay. I just think you're on to something.
1: No. And but that one of the things that I saw that was really beautiful. Now I'm trying to look up. One of the things that I saw that was really beautiful that somebody had got were these two gorgeous glass lamps.
0: Ooh, I would have gone.
1: Which
0: for those.
1: I was happy that got picked up before class started because they looked incredibly
0: valuable,
1: breakable, incredibly delicate. But yeah, there's always great stuff. There was an inversion table.
0: Oh.
1: And when the kids came to class, Sybil said, "Oh, my dad got that, the upside down thing." So, Nate, we're coming over to try the inversion table.
0: I always wanted one of those.
1: Yeah.
0: For people who love them,
1: they really love them. Definitely.
0: Yeah. I wonder what he was.
1: I mean, who doesn't
0: issue?
1: Need an inversion table, all right?
0: I know.
1: Everybody needs one.
0: Well, there's all kinds of. I spent like my whole life trying to figure out how to separate L5 from S1. I tell you, it's not easy. But they did well, and as you all know, I'm not a big fan of the 4th of July and the U.S. flag and what are those called? Firecrackers. Firecrackers. I don't like fireworks and the whole thing. So I always skip the 4th of July.
1: Yeah.
0: I don't like the anthem. I think it's so funny that everyone in Bolinas is like,
1: "Woo, 4th of July!
0: Yay, America!"
1: Yeah.
0: But Labor Day is really cool. Now, unfortunately, they don't go hard enough into labor. You know, like they should have been protesting the Amazon warehouse.
1: Yeah.
0: I think a third of the people on Amazon are below the poverty level, the workers.
1: Gross.
0: Did you know that?
1: So gross.
0: And they just built another giant Amazon thing.
1: Yeah.
0: Well, what did you, you know, I've been kind of getting the news and not getting the news, but maybe I imagined this. But did some tech bros get on the news and say, actually, AI may not be, we're going to warn you.
1: There was an AI executive resigned and basically came out as a whistleblower saying, listen, they're all barreling towards some really dangerous stuff and it could wipe out. You know, humanity in the next 10 years, they don't care. They know it and they don't care.
0: Right.
1: And somebody needs to be aware that like there's no guardrail. There's no regulation.
0: Nobody cares
1: that they're creating what they're calling the super intelligence that could seriously, you know, wipe out humanity.
0: Yeah.
1: So now the big mucky mucks, the tech mucky mucks are going like, well, okay, maybe we need to pump the brakes a little bit on the AI.
0: That's what I heard,
1: But here's like something that somebody was telling me that they saw that's a theory about this. And again, this is not breaking news. This is just totally like random hearsay. But the theory is that because the AI bubble is going to burst, nobody wants it.
0: No.
1: It's wildly unpopular right now, and they need gazillions of dollars in profit to keep this thing going.
0: Yeah.
1: That the AI mucky mucks basically are saying, oh, it's dangerous. We need to pull back a little bit so that they can basically avoid this insane bubble bursting, but maintain face and maintain the facade that AI is this, you know, going to change the world and this amazing, fabulous thing,
2: even though people hate it, this is a way for them to, the optics are that it was their choice to pull way back on it rather than
0: rather than the bubble bursting. Going to the town hall meetings and screaming.
2: Yeah, rather than them going bankrupt. And like there has to be this constant flow of money for all these data centers. And, you know, it takes tremendous amount of resources so that we can, you know, summarize my email. Like nobody wants it.
0: I turn it off every time.
2: Yeah, so we'll see.
0: You know,
2: like
0: one thing I heard, though, you know how they need all the fresh water from all of our fresh water rivers and lakes and the aquifers? I heard they don't really need that.
2: No.
0: That they could be using, you know how when your battery has like a water with a chemical in it? I mean, like, I don't want that either because I don't want AI.
2: Yeah.
0: But they don't even need fresh water. They're just lazy.
2: Yes, it's to cool it. It's coolant. So you don't have to cool with fresh water.
0: Yeah, just use coolant like you use in the car.
2: Totally.
0: That was the example.
2: Yeah, like that's just the available cheap resource is all of our fresh drinking water.
0: So Lake Erie and Lake Huron, you might as well just drain those up.
2: You mean Lake America?
0: Lake America. I love how the Canadians are calling us South Canada.
2: Yeah, totally.
0: And also, I heard like some Mexican people, or a lot of people are calling us white people like European Americans.
2: Yeah, totally.
0: So we're
2: absolutely
0: not, you know, just the
2: default.
0: Yeah, we're not Americans. We're European Americans.
2: Yeah.
0: Oh my God. Have you guys have your heads exploded with all of this contemporary information? I wonder.
2: All right, and it is 8:30. 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
0: Hmm.
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0: Huh. Well, speaking of listeners, we have a listener up in Canada, my niece, and she sent me this great message, so I wanted to share it with you guys. We will be back. It's the Rise Up and Shine show with Mary Seidman.
2: And Amber DeStasi. 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
3: For everyone genuinely believing Western media propaganda about what's going on in Iran, they lied to you about Vietnam with the Gulf of Tonkin incident used to justify war. They lied to you about South Africa by supporting apartheid for years and calling it stability. They lied about Kuwait with false testimony to sell the Gulf War. They lied about Iraq. There were no weapons of mass destruction. They lied about Afghanistan. Internal documents, which you can access yourself, showed officials knew the war was not winnable. That progress was being exaggerated to the public for years. We struggled in Afghanistan. They lied to you about Colombia under the guise of war on drugs while fueling violence against Colombians. They lied about Venezuela through sanctions and narratives around intervention. They lied about Libya, claiming it was about protecting civilians and it turns into a regime change. They lied to you about Syria, constantly shifting narratives around who we were actually supporting. They lied to you about Yemen while backing a humanitarian crisis. They lied about the DRC, ignoring and enabling exploitation and genocide tied to resources. They lied about Sudan, downplaying involvement and strategic interests. They lied to you about Palestine, framing occupation and violence as self-defense. What on earth makes you think they are telling you the truth about Iran? The United States loves to talk about how Iran can't have weapons, but who gave them to them? You ever heard of the Iran-Contra affair in the 1980s? The United States secretly sold weapons to Iran, even though we publicly considered Iran an enemy, and we had an arms embargo in place. They were not supposed to have weapons. And then they took the money they got from selling those weapons and illegally funded a war in Nicaragua behind the Congress and the public's back. Became one of the biggest...
2: Well, I mean,
0: great phone call. Thank you, Sarah, for calling. She's also pledges to KWMR.
2: Just a little history lesson there. We have really strong propaganda in our country about, you know, they hate us for our freedom and all this other nonsense about why we do all this stuff. And, you know, with the 9/11 big, you know, commemoration this last week, it sort of brings all this stuff up back to mind about how we did the exact wrong thing after that happened.
0: Oh, after October 7th?
2: No,
0: September 11th. Oh, that was the beginning. Yeah,
2: well, this is just like a history lesson of, like, let's not forget, like, Iran-Contra, all this stuff, like, connects to where we are now.
0: Yeah.
2: It's all, there's a through line in history, and we have lost the plot here in our country.
0: And we lied
2: about everything.
0: And if you're mad at Trump right now, he's just one of all
2: of
0: them.
2: Yeah.
0: And good old Hillary in Libya, I mean, they destabilized country after country, beautiful countries.
2: Yeah.
0: And now I bet they're saying, I can't even listen, but Yemen is one of my favorite countries. It's so beautiful. I mean, just, it's a gorgeous ancient country. And people were saying, to think of the soldiers with the sandals. And another funny thing is the Toyota trucks.
2: Yeah.
0: I saw an ad where they had like 12 Toyota trucks that they were advertising from the last 15 years. And then each of them showed how you could assemble a machine gun.
2: Oh, God.
0: For the Yemenis. But imagine how brave they are to defend the Palestinians.
2: Yeah.
0: And to be in that region and even with their sandals and their Toyota trucks.
2: Yeah.
0: And, you know, sort of the last stand there. And, and I'm sure they're bad-mouthing them on CNN
2: of course.
0: And all of
2: terrorists,
0: that stuff.
2: Terrorists, they're all terrorists.
0: Yeah, the Houthis.
2: Yeah.
0: Guys, listen to our show if you want to know. What's up is down, and what's down is up.
2: Yeah.
0: Let me just play a little tune here to calm down, everybody. Just take it easy.
2: Blood pressure reset.
0: Take it easy. We'll be back.
2: Stay tuned. Rise up and shine. KWMR.
4: Can I speak to folk?
0: Rapping Forte from Oakland, California.
4: Man, I know you finished that cut for the radio.

0: Well, and have you been following this breaking news that they finally convicted somebody for the murder of Tupac?
1: Oh, yeah, I knew they were right on his
0: Yeah,
1: tail. Yeah.
0: yes. Well, and
1: So,
0: interestingly enough, this guy, Keefe D, has admitted to it over the years, which is how they finally sort of brought this case and were able to get a
1: wait,
0: conviction.
1: he killed, or he was in the car, or he shot him?
0: He
1: Or,
0: gave the
1: oh,
0: order, I
1: yeah, okay, that's
0: believe.
1: pretty good.
0: I
1: That's
0: believe I can't remember if he was the actual shooter or if he ordered it. But
1: okay.
0: basically, like, these guys have kind of been not
1: Yeah.
0: bragging about it, but talking about it over the years, and
1: Yeah,
0: enough
1: that's like
0: people,
1: Jay-Z and him
0: yeah,
1: killing all that.
0: enough
1: Yeah.
0: people have heard it, and there's, I guess, like a recording of him going, "Well, we didn't do Suge Knight, but we did the other one," or something like that. You know, we did. So now they finally had this trial, and what's interesting is a lot of people who were there, who knew these people and were witnesses, they sort of made them come up and testify, and a lot of these guys were like, "I'm not saying anything.
1: Right.
0: Like, you can't compel me to, like, snitch, basically. Like, I'm not saying anything." But there was still enough evidence that this guy had been directly involved in it. And, you know, it was a dumb thing. It was like, you know, whatever Tupac had done to somebody, it was like a little tit for tat revenge thing, but had nothing to do with, like, they built it into the whole East Coast, West Coast, blah, blah. Like, it
1: No,
0: wasn't
1: I
0: that at
1: know.
0: all.
1: It
0: It
1: never
0: wasn't that
1: made
0: at all.
1: sense, though.
0: It was more of a little personal beef where it was like he had hired the guy's brother and then fired him, and they didn't like that. It was like some little
1: Right.
0: personal beef thing, but very interesting
1: Wow.
0: all these
1: And
0: years
1: those people
0: later.
1: are still alive. And this is what
0: Yeah.
1: people don't realize is the Epstein. Oh, and Robert Kraft, the guy who canceled Macklemore
0: Ed
1: and Ed
0: Sheeran.
1: Sheeran, is in the Epstein
0: Of course
1: files.
0: he
1: Of course,
0: is.
1: they all
0: Of
1: are.
0: course. Of course they are.
1: I think Patrick Clancy is in the Epstein files.
0: He should be.
1: Amber, how did we miss the
0: Lindsey
1: Lindsay
0: Clancy, I
1: trial? I
0: know.
1: was in bed for all that. But you were saying to me before it started, I think the husband did it.
0: Well, when it all first started to be covered,
1: Yeah.
0: I mean, it was upon my first hearing of the Lindsey Clancy story, which is a rough one, everyone. Trigger warning. This is a story about a woman who allegedly murdered her three children and then tried to kill herself. And again,
1: Allegedly.
0: allegedly, the husband comes home, who just happened to be out, and finds her, you know, laying in the yard, and finds the kids. And
1: She couldn't talk.
0: yeah.
1: All she was doing was gurgling.
0: Yeah,
1: But
0: so,
1: somehow she managed to tell him, I killed the kids.
0: but really what's come out is it's all based on his word.
1: Yeah.
0: He was the one who actually told her. She didn't say, "I
1: Patrick
0: killed the
1: said.
0: kid." Patrick told her she did it. So there's this bit in this whole trial. Is she guilty of murder? And what's come out is that she has was utterly failed by the healthcare system. She had postpartum depression,
1: Yes.
0: postpartum psychosis.
1: Yeah.
0: They had her on 1,000,005 drugs. She was telling everybody, "Help me, somebody help me. I don't know what's going on. I'm
1: Yeah.
0: not connected to reality. These drugs aren't working. They're making me weird." Nobody helped her. And then there's, like, videos of her with the three little kids and the husband standing off on the side on his phone. Like, it was just an accident waiting to happen. However, like, it could easily, like, men are the family annihilators. There's a word for it because
1: Yes.
0: men do it so often. And there's been this huge, you know, backlash against her that why are we standing up for this woman who murdered her children? And
1: But
0: why?
1: the line is the men are for Patrick
0: Yes.
1: and the women are for Lindsay.
0: Yes. And also, like, somebody, I saw a thing that was like, just since her trial had started, 10 different men have killed their whole families. Like, it's a thing that
1: Oh,
0: happens
1: I
0: so
1: know.
0: often
1: Right.
0: when men do it. But when a woman does it, it's like, oh,
1: Oh,
0: Pearl, you
1: well,
0: know.
1: they'll find one from 1994 in
0: Yeah.
1: Australia where a woman killed
0: Yeah.
1: their kids,
0: Well,
1: but
0: I
1: they.
0: heard an interesting story about a woman in California who did. And she is got convicted of murder and is still serving jail for it. But same thing, it was postpartum psychosis. But we don't have That's not a thing in our legal system. We don't have a defense for that. We only have an insanity defense, and the bar is so high for an insanity defense, and we made it so high because men were using it, like the Harvey Milk murder. He used insanity, and there was another famous one where they used insanity. So people were like, no, you can't just claim insanity. So we made the bar really high for these men, but we don't have a system that deals with women, postpartum women, where in Europe and other places they do, where if there's any incidents with children,
1: at least have a babysitter for take care of, make dinner for
0: her. But if there's in Europe, I thought this was so interesting, if something happens to children at the mother's hands within the first year postpartum, they don't treat that as criminal. They treat it as a health issue and a mental health issue, because women's hormones are so out of whack after giving birth that you can't really be held criminally responsible for what you do in that time. And we don't have anything even remotely like that.
1: On top of that, women in the States are afraid to tell anyone what their thoughts are.
0: That's
1: or
0: right.
1: What the voices say. Because they're going to take the kids away.
0: Or lock
1: but
0: you up.
1: In Holland, if you say, oh my God, this voice told me to do this terrible thing, they show up with casserole and foot massage.
0: Yeah.
1: You know, like,
0: yeah.
1: And I honestly, I remember asking an elderly woman, not to just attack men, an elderly woman about, you know, when I had two little kids and how hard it was for me. And she said, oh, this too shall pass. And I just remember thinking, this is like 1985, holding the phone. And this is when you held a phone, the receiver, and just holding it away from my head like,
0: what?
1: Really? That's your advice for me?
0: Yeah.
1: Like, there was no advice, no help, you know. And Bolinas, too, just might as well finish the show by bashing another thing. Bolinas. They had, you know, all the midwives and the this. And, you know, we had a couple midwives who came from the farm in Tennessee. And, you know, it was great. But that was it. Like, once the baby came out,
0: you're on your own.
1: Really was nothing.
0: Yeah. So anyways, what Mary and I are sort of alluding to is like, so what happened is they had this whole trial and then it ended up getting declared a mistrial because the jury couldn't agree. They had one holdout juror and he basically admitted that he had reasonable doubt, but that he was not going to vote to acquit because he just thought she was. He just thought she was guilty.
1: Well, she said she did.
0: She said she...
1: According to Patrick.
0: Yeah.
1: She said she did.
0: So the judge declares a mistrial. So now we'll see if they decide to retry her. But I actually think it's a good thing because I'm hoping that investigators will now take a closer look at him and the prosecution will realize that their case against her was really weak because almost every juror voted to acquit except this one. So the prosecution realizes it's not going to be a slam dunk if they do this again. And I'm hoping they actually take a closer look at him, who is now remarried, living his best life, you know, traveling all over the world
1: with the girlfriend.
0: Yeah.
1: And, you know, people put down social media and, oh, these are just TikTok people. Well, they're doing the work. Guess who's got the Epstein files out?
0: That's right.
1: It wasn't the Congress. They're doing nothing. So the next time people, I know a lot of you out there don't use social media. You're still tuning in to Rachel Maddow. But really, why wouldn't this, what they call like the hive mentality.
0: Yes. Yeah, internet sleuths.
1: Why wouldn't it work?
0: Yeah.
1: I mean, that to me is the way to go.
0: So they
1: listen
0: do.
1: To those
0: yes,
1: people.
0: They need to look a lot closer at his timeline that doesn't make sense, at his phone, which they never did a forensic investigation into. Like, they just never even looked at him.
1: I'll testify as long as you don't take my phone.
0: Yeah.
1: But the thing is, I know from the Murdaugh trial, they can get his records.
0: Yeah.
1: They're up in the cloud.
0: Yeah.
1: Like,
0: they're there.
1: You can throw your phone in the incinerator and
0: it's still there. So
1: you texted your girlfriend that night.
0: Definitely.
1: Said, I think I got her.
0: So was he Googling how long to leave my wife in the cold before she died? Like, so that's what I'm hoping
1: there
0: is that.
1: On Lindsay's computer, Googling.
0: Yeah.
1: Patrick did it.
0: He could have.
1: He got on her computer.
0: Yeah. So I'm really hoping they take a closer look at him, because the cops basically just took his word for it and rushed her to the hospital and put her in handcuffs. He said she did it, so she did it. And then she woke up and they said, "You did it." And she said, "I did it." Oh, she admitted it.
1: It was like
0: what? I shot the clerk. Yeah, I shot the clerk. He shot the clerk.
1: Wait, what's that movie?
0: My Cousin Vinny.
1: My Cousin Vinny was exactly.
0: Yes. Yes.
1: Well, and one other thing. I know that I'm married to the best lawyer on the West Coast.
0: In California. Yeah. The West Coast.
1: I mean, that guy is amazing. But if you're ever in Boston, Kevin Reddington is...
0: a hero.
1: You know, I was recovering from my surgery. If you all remember, I had a prolapsed bladder. Raul, if you would listen. I would listen at like 3 o'clock in the morning because I had insomnia to Kevin Reddington.
0: Yeah.
1: Cross examination. His voice is.
0: With the Boston accent.
1: Oh my God.
0: But this guy really did an amazing job, because this trial could have been a slam dunk
1: for the
0: prosecution.
1: Could
0: have gone the other way so easily.
1: Yeah, luckily, it's mistrial.
0: And he really did a great job defending her and calling attention to how broken our healthcare system is with regard to women and postpartum, and just how the whole thing is such a disaster and such a joke, and just really poked holes in the entire really weak case that the prosecution had. But I think the prosecution thought it was a slam dunk, and they really got blown out of the water.
1: But some people are saying, oh, they set those two gals up, that they knew that there wasn't much of a case.
0: The prosecution?
1: That's why the prosecution had such weak lawyers. Is that possible?
0: I think they just thought it was...
1: whatever they call it, like a setup where you get your two weak...
0: I don't think so. I think they just thought it was a slam dunk. I just think they thought this is an easy one to win. Who's going to defend this woman who murdered her children?
1: She said she did it.
0: She didn't do it. Yeah. How are we going to lose? This is an unlosable case. I think they just thought that it was going to be a cakewalk. And they set out to basically like assassinate her character.
1: Yeah.
0: She was a horrible woman who didn't want to be a mother. And she just decided she was going to make it all go away. And
1: Patrick's mother went on the stand. To defend her.
0: Yeah.
1: Come on.
0: Yeah. So if you're interested in any, you know, true crime or whatnot, like that's a good one to poke into. It's very interesting. And it's still ongoing. So we'll have updates. We'll see what happens. Are they going to retry her? Reddington actually tried to get the judge to just make a judge, like to throw out the case. Like he's tried some interesting things, but we'll see what actually ends up happening, if they retry her or not. But they also may try her on lesser charges because they realize they're not going to get her on first degree murder.
1: Well, and all that evidence, they never found the glass that had where's the residue from the pills getting crushed up?
0: Whole thing is so shady. So I really hope they investigate it much more. Yeah.
1: Now, speaking of investigations, Epstein and Mount.
0: We're not going to forget.
1: Andrew. I know. We're not going to forget. But I saw footage of, a lot of these British investigators. Now I'm totally in the UK for all of my news. They've been going to Palm Beach to see if they can interview people who were recruiting the girls, or people who were in an office building with. I mean, honestly, did you hear about the kid at Redwood High School who exposed the Marin County Epstein connections? Okay, so they go down to Palm Beach, and they got giant bodyguards in front of every restaurant, building, everywhere, and just say, this is private property, we're not answering questions. Like, it's a big cover-up.
0: Well,
1: everybody down. I still think they're going to be found out.
0: Yeah.
1: Because these idiots had it all on, emails.
0: Well, and if you rewind...
1: And by the way, Iran just revealed all this.
0: Yeah, and if you rewind a little bit to when this was actually going down, Pam Bondi was the Attorney General of Florida, and she is the one who made it all go away in the first place and gave all these people, let all these people off the hook and covered it all up from the start. So all of that is... public record too. Like, so I really hope a lot of that stuff starts really coming out and making the news, that it's not just sort of who's they want to, you know, blame, you know, just who's in charge now, but like this has been a cover up for 20 years. It's been going on.
1: I think they're gonna break through, but I mean the problem, okay, this is the thing though, they're killing people. They're killing a lot of people. So that is a good way to silence people.
0: Shmushma, it doesn't mess around.
1: Oh, man. I mean, because, you know, you're kind of like, how could they do that? How do they get away with this? So, and look at Virginia Giuffre.
0: Totally.
1: She, you know, supposedly was in a car accident, but, you know, she had kids. Like, why would you?
0: She had said before, if anything happens to me, I didn't do it.
1: So how did they even prove that? You know, because that seems to be like Andrew Lowney says that she killed herself. He believes that, but he's very concerned with all of the disappearing of witnesses.
0: Oh yeah.
1: So scary, and just scares the girls who were, you know, there, including a girl who was. Spent the night with Robert Kraft, the guy who just canceled
0: Ed Sheeran
1: and Macklemore.
0: Yeah.
1: All right, let me play a little bit of Macklemore, everybody.
0: Stay tuned at 9 a.m. for Airwaves coming up with Raul Galio. And thanks for listening, everybody. We love ya. And happy birthday to my mom.
1: Happy birthday, Laura.
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0: Good morning. I'm Raul Gallio. The show is Airwaves. We're having a few technical difficulties this morning. Hopefully we can straighten that out and nothing will bite us. Well, today, three capsule theater reviews. But first, directors dissect and analyze every part of a show. Armed with a keen understanding of their upcoming production, hopefully the director can convey any ideas. That guidance can make all the difference, especially to performers, since they're in the spotlight and receive pans and praises. So today, someone who's directed over 70 musicals, that's a 7-0, musicals, plays, and productions, my guest, stage director Patrick Nims. Welcome, Patrick, and hopefully we've got a good connection here. Fingers crossed, and thanks for joining us on Airwaves.
1: Good morning. Thank you for having me.
0: Oh, I'm delighted this came through. A little different, as I say, with the technical difficulties. Anyway, do you have any response to my introduction? You might have corrections or feel like expanding on it.
1: No, I think you're hit. I slightly more than 70 at this point, but who's counting besides me?
0: That's a lot, I must say. And that's over how many years are we talking about?
1: Well, to be honest, that's actually just over about 20 years.
0: Wow. That's still a hell of a lot. You're in Portland right now. Am I correct?
1: That's correct.
0: What are you doing up there?
1: Well, that's a good question. I actually lived in Point Reyes Station for a number of years. I was out on Highway 1 near below the old, I don't know if the old dump is still open.
0: Wow. Your old stomping ground. Okay.
1: So we were, my wife and I were out there for a while, and every once in a while, and I mean this lovingly, my wife lets me know that it's time for us to move. And after bouncing around Marin County for more than 25 years, she said, it's time to move to Portland.
0: Nice.
1: And so here I am.
0: A good choice, I might say. Or
1: yeah.
0: Both of them are good choices. What am I saying?
1: Yeah, hey, both are good choices.
0: It seems like, okay, so you're just living there? You're working in that community as well? Splitting yourself?
1: Well, so my day job is working with, doing computer consulting. And we have a company that's actually based in Petaluma. But the nature of computer consulting these days, you can do it most any place. So we were looking for, after being in the North Bay for quite a while, we were looking for a small city, easy with an arts culture and an arts community. And Portland has really fit the bill for us. So I recommend it as a place highly. It's super easy. It only takes, in Portland, half an hour is a long way to drive.
0: Yeah, except for the traffic. Well, we won't spend much time on Portland here.
1: That's all right.
0: It's certainly gone through a number of changes since I was last up there. It seems to me, based on your bio, so to speak, that you prefer, my guess at least, is that you prefer musicals to straight plays. Am I accurate with that?
1: I end up doing more musicals than straight plays. Once you develop a skill for a thing, then people go to you for that. I enjoy both, though. Musicals are more highly collaborative than a straight play in that you're working with, in addition, I'm one of three directors typically. I might be the stage director, but also you have a musical director and you have the choreographer, the dance director. And so that is delightful to be able to have that team to share the responsibility with and to, manage the rehearsal time with. Straight plays are I love to do at least get one or maybe two straight plays in a year. It's just a different language and it exercises a slightly different muscle. There's a different style to it. There's a different subtlety that most stage plays have. And the short answer is I like to do both, but it does seem that I end up doing more musicals, like almost 2-to-1 or 3-to-1 ratio.
0: I like your choice of word collaborative. I always think of it as control issues. And the reason I say that is I have seen where the choreographer, stage director, et cetera, the trio, the triage, if you will, was fighting with each other. In the sense where, hold it, we've said all these dancers. Now, one of the reasons you're on today is because the Sonoma Arts Live Theater production of Follies that's going on now through September 27th. There's a large group of people. A choreographer sets all the dances, all the numbers. The director sees it and says, "Yeah, that's too much. We have to cut back. We have a time element," or for whatever reason. I hear control issues.
1: So there could be, and it can definitely that can occur. And I've had my own instances where there have been issues, and it's one of the things that you hopefully work through. Not only do I direct, I also take other roles in productions. So I've done a lot of production management. And I've done a lot of projections, just being the projection engineer for a show and only being in charge of that department. And after having been a director for a long time, I know that when I am in a subsidiary role, I was about to say subservient, but subsidiary is better. It is part of the job of the other production team members is to support and to contribute to the director's vision. A hackneyed analogy is to the captain of the ship, that the captain gets to set the course, and it's up to the other officers and mates to make sure that the ship arrives safely. And they sometimes are doing things without the captain's direct knowledge, but they all need to be in support of the destination. And whether or not one agrees with the director in the decision that is being made, and this may sound very hierarchical and passe, but I believe that in theater, as in film and most collaborative performing arts, you simply have to do that, because otherwise what you end up with is a mishmash of paint thrown at the stage in different colors and different hues. And it's just one of those things that when you sign on as a collab as a member of the production team or the design team, you ha hopefully know who the director is or know something about them and are willing to sign on and say, "Great, for this bit of time, I will serve this person in that role to the best of my ability." And if I have, if I'm within my area, the director may or may not give me very explicit or specific instructions. Hopefully, the director is giving them inspiration, guidance, but not dictating exactly what needs to happen. But regardless of whether or not it comes early in the process or later in the process, it is that production member's role to adjust and adapt to the vision of the director. It's
0: Even
1: just how it is.
0: if I disagree with the director, I'm supposed to surrender to, as you use the words, work through. I need to work through it if I'm objecting to what you're doing. You're the boss.
1: Well, so the short answer is the director is not the boss. And again, I apologize for the analogies here, but the director is the general over the campaign. And not, I apologize for the war analogy also. I mean, ultimately the boss, the ultimate go-to is the producer. The person, in this case, if that's Jamie Love at Sonoma Arts Life, that is the person who has engaged the director and entrusted them with leading the team so they can go off and then produce other shows. And if a company member, whether it be an actor or whether it be a choreographer or whatever, feels strongly enough and feels like they're not making any headway explaining or hearing why it is that the director doesn't want to do what they want to do, ultimately, they could go over the head of the director and go to the producer and say, "I think this should be this way because."
0: Oh, I
1: And
0: always,
1: sometimes that happens.
0: Patrick, I always thought the producer was best left out in the woods, so to speak, because they're the ones that have the backers, gather the backers, And their perspective is very different.
1: It is.

0: in New York, for example, on Broadway, because I'm familiar with the producers being the money makers, basically, and they don't necessarily have the training that I understand Jamie Love has as a background as a performer.
1: Well, so there's a spectrum in all of these things, and every theater company has its own particular strength and also areas of dysfunction. They're all a little bit different, but let's take the classic case of Harold Prince. He was a director, and then we're talking classic Broadway, or well,
0: Sure.
1: neoclassic Broadway,
0: Sure.
1: and then he became a producer. And in that particular example, as a producer, he was absolutely involved in every high-level decision. Did he set the choreography for Follies? No.
0: No,
1: No, that
0: but
1: was Michael Bennett.
0: he also had the wherewithal.
1: But he had the
0: So
1: wherewithal. Yeah.
0: he had the foundation that extended beyond Merrill. From the Big Tap Show, I forget what the name was.
1: Oh, Chorus Line or
0: No,
1: 42nd Street or
0: 42nd Street. Yeah,
1: yeah.
0: he's no longer alive, so I can say he was well known to be a nut, and people were happiest when he stayed outside of the theater.
1: Understood, but so similar to a production team member hopefully being familiar with the director's work and style before they sign on. Of course, you don't always have that luxury. Ideally, a director knows something about the producer before they sign on, and you take the good with the bad. Now, in modern Broadway, I have no idea how it works when you have, a list of 40 producers.
0: Yeah.
1: So many producers, they're not all allowed on the Broadway, on the Tony stage if they should win. It's like a lottery. So I don't know how it works in modern Broadway, but I have had cases where I got a show all the way into into preview or final dress, and the producer came in who had, maybe had seen a couple of rehearsals before then and said, "Yeah, that number doesn't work. We need to cut it."
0: And yet
1: And that's
0: it's
1: it.
0: also the producers who were blamed for the work that Orson Welles did on some of his films, whether he went over budget and what they came out with for the Andersons, the Great Andersons, I think it was called.
1: Magnificent Andersons, yeah,
0: Thank
1: or
0: you.
1: something like that.
0: Yeah,
1: Yeah.
0: appreciate it. That it was, they destroyed the product, and it's now being supposedly revised with Orson's original plans. By the way, my guest this morning is director Patrick Nims. His production of Follies is presently at the Sonoma Arts Live Theater in downtown Sonoma, runs through September 27th. So, I mean, this is a never-ending conversation of who has real control and when one gets to pull the plug.
1: Yeah, but so I would say, and though it's not always a good thing, but ultimately the producer has the keys to the building. The producer is paying the rent. And until we have, or even if we had a national theater, there's still a producer who is responsible to making sure that audience gets has butts in seats. And the best producers tread lightly or have a light touch in mics, or they involve themselves early in the process, so there's no question about their understanding of what vision the director has and where they want to take the production. But going back to working with choreographers and musical directors, in the ideal, well, musical directors are less of an issue because yes, there's interpretation to music, but there's just so much that's in the score, right? I mean, tempos are dictated, notes are dictated, harmonies are dictated. That is fairly straightforward and not necessarily open to a lot of contention. With regards to choreography, in the best case scenario, I've had a conversation with a choreographer before the number, letting them know where I imagine people are on the stage, that they're familiar with how the set works and what things there are that they can take advantage of or shouldn't, are not possible versus not possible. What is the meaning or the moment? What's important about this dance at this moment in the story? What's the objective? And then I turn it over to them because I have to trust my choreographer. And I try not to ever make a comment with regards to dance because that's not my, I need to respect the choreographer's experience and that is their purview, that's their domain.

0: But if there's something in the choreography that I'm feeling is muddying the story or could be clearer to support the story, I will make those, I'll offer those suggestions with regards to, yeah, he doesn't like her at this moment. I don't think they'd be dancing together. Or she's flirting with him. They should be dancing together. You know, those kinds of things. You know, not telling them what step to do, heaven forbid, because that's not my expertise. But making sure that whatever's happening in the dance is supportive of the story and the where we are in the process. Yeah.
1: Well, let me run with that for a second. You're not, dance is not your forte. But then, as, go ahead.
0: Yeah. Well, I love to dance, and when I was in school, my choreographers told me that I was good if only I could remember the steps.
1: The curse. Well,
0: So I have a very cursory dance vocabulary, very superficial.
1: okay, assuming that is the case, and assuming one, the actor remembers the lines as well as you remembering the dance steps. You're not the acting teacher, though, but you are directing the actors on how to present themselves in the various roles. So there's kind of a
0: That's
1: fine
0: correct.
1: line there, isn't there?
0: There is. And every director, so you mentioned, I think you used the word surrender a moment or two ago, and I can't remember exactly what context. There is a saying in amongst directors in theater that at some moment, every director must surrender to their cast.
1: Does
0: At some
1: that mean you accept mugging that is so common in musicals?
0: Well, so what it possibly, so, I mean, in the in my world, once I have opened a show, i.e. Sonoma, you know, Follies, I should go away. My job is done. And at some point, the way that an actor is going to you get to, you know, you've been through rehearsal and you get through dress, you know, tech rehearsals and dress rehearsals, and at some point you have to accept that's the way that actor is going to do that role, and you've given them whatever advice and or guidance and to help them shape it and to help communicate what is important to you about that moment in the story, but still they're going to do it the way that they're going to do it, and hopefully it's not mugging. I mean, so I would say I sometimes say that I like to do musical theater. I like to do musical theater specifically, and this is, I think, is epitomized by Sondheim, versus you know, musical comedy, in which it's very broad and very muggy. If there's not something that touches my heart as I'm watching or reading or listening to a show, then I'm not so interested in it. But every director is, at some level, has to be an acting teacher or have some skills to help someone find what they might be missing in a part. And the first role of the director, you know, the single most important role is casting. And if I'm unhappy with what somebody's abilities turn out to be in relation to a role, I first of all have nobody to blame but myself. I mean, I put them there. I selected them for some reason, and it's always a trade-off. And then the second most important role is, or job in relation to the actor, is where they are on stage and the blocking, so that hopefully their physical arrangement and or the movements that they're doing on stage helps communicate the story. And if I've done my job correctly, the actor will find that, yes, if I'm standing here, I feel powerful, I feel weak, I feel needy, I feel bereft, whatever that is. And if I move over here on this line in that direction toward that person, I feel the emotion that accompanies that. So purposeful direction, you know, blocking that is listening to the emotional intent of what the playwright, what the book writer or the playwright has put down, is that's the second most important job of a director, in my standpoint. And if the actor's not feeling that, then you try to adjust and you try to find a compromise.
1: Everything you just said, I can tell you, Patrick Nims, we could spend a whole show on various aspects. Truly,
0: You sure could.
1: I mean it sincerely, because you say, well, once the show is set, My job is done. Well, I understand that. That's when the stage manager steps up and says to the actor, no, do it the way you were directed. And I
0: Right.
1: find that the sloppy, careless stage manager who really doesn't give a damn just lets that performer reinterpret and revise and even scene steal, which I've seen in shows where they were not directed that way. And I feel that the director said it this way for a reason, and you, the actor, may not have any idea of why you should be sticking to it. Not that I'm opinionated or anything, but I think it's pretty clear to me that your job is done, but the actor's job should not take over and overrule what you've said.
0: Well, I agree completely. And so I would say that ideally, the actor does understand why a movement, a tone, a style is important. And that starts on the first day of rehearsal, where the director is laying out the vision and the goals for the production, which is something that I religiously always do. And ideally, the actor will stay with the original state, the staging that they were given, because they like it. Because the director, whether it was through the director's invention or the actor's invention or something that some magical accident that happened in rehearsal, which is always wonderful, that they're all in agreement that yes, that's good. That's a good moment when I do that, so that the actor, whatever it is that they're playing at that moment, internally is savoring and enjoying that process. So it's not specifically my job to have the actors reach that point and to have that understanding. I mean, theoretically, I shouldn't have to, but my experience is that when I do engage the actor and they are buying in and ratifying that and saying they agree with those choices or they enjoy those choices, I don't really have problems after leaving the show with folks straying too much from what was said. But I mean I'm sure it happens.
1: How often do you go back to a show that you've stepped away from to see how it's changed?
0: Most of the time, more there are some circumstances. Sadly, I won't be able to get down to back to see Follies because I'm rehearsing a new show up here in Portland. But generally speaking, I get back at least once, if not twice, during the course of a production. And mostly, what I find is that the show has not drifted. Rarely do I find that the show has drifted, and I find that the actors have discovered new moments that make the show richer. That's generally, they've learned how to time a laugh. They've learned how to sit in a moment that they may have been rushing through before that just needed more time. Sometimes audiences need time or a character needs time to sit with a thing.
1: Which is why I feel that critics are sometimes, well, unqualified to review a show when it's so early on and the performers haven't had enough time to really incorporate it into themselves.
0: That's a fair comment, and that just goes to the, I don't know, the logistics or the slash economics of small either community or just even small town theater, where there isn't the audience to have a full weekend of previews and then a full run, or 8 weeks of previews. As some shows on Broadway do, while they're working out the kinks. I mean, it's in some ways it's easier. We don't need that much time because these are proven shows, and we're not talking about brand new works that need that are worth tinkering. They're sort of known. They're known boxes. Yeah, it is difficult. So, but again, one of my jobs is to make sure that the cast is ready. That we block the show quickly, that we has, are able to spend at least a week just working moments on stage, just us, so that when they go into tech, everybody knows what this show is and what their role is.
1: Patrick, I hear that, I understand that you analyze the show, you dissect it, you pull it apart. But once you're clear on it, I hear you have to be a master communicator because you could have all of that down, but if you can't communicate it to your crew, to your performers.
0: And well, so the short answer is yes. And of course, there's, and I apologize if I'm talking too much right now. I mean, there are those directors that talk way too much. And if on the spectrum, I'm probably more to that side. But the communicating to the, well, I mean, even starting the very beginning, having conversations with your design team. What's happening with sets has to coordinate with what's happening with costumes. Every single prop, ideally, the property's head takes pride in having selected that item because they know what role it plays. I mean, a gun is not just a gun, or a glass is not just a glass. What kind of, why are there so many kinds of glasses in the world? So which one was is best for this moment in this show? So it's the design team. It is the stage manager. That's why the stage manager is such a critical person, because not only are they just the quote administrator of the show, but they're calling the cues. They're deciding when the show moves forward and how long we wait before the lights change or the sound cue happens. And they're just like, they're the master pilot of the entire show. But even talking to the crew. This curtain pull needs to be fast. This curtain pull needs to be slower because we're building tension with it. Whatever. Ideally, everybody knows why they're doing what they're doing, so they can find for themselves or to bring some artistry to it. I mean, no actor wants to be told, stand here, say this line exactly like this, and then turn and walk out in 5 seconds. Well, yeah, that's where's the joy in that?
1: This is KWMR Radio Point Reyes Station. 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Loose Joints also buys used records. 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I'm Raul Galeo. The show is Airwaves. My guest this morning is stage director Patrick Nims. Present production that he's worked on at Sonoma Arts Live Theater in downtown Sonoma. It's Stephen Sondheim's Follies. How did you go about choosing Follies? Because a lot of people have trouble with Sondheim and run the opposite direction.
0: I'm so sorry to hear that.
1: But it's true, isn't it?
0: Well,
1: It's a
0: so.
1: particular audience, and I do. I saw someone the other day, and I've heard over and over people cannot hum the music.
0: Which is, of course, funny because in Merrily We Roll Along, there's a song where a young character, young composer, presents a song to a Broadway producer, and the producer's feedback is, can't hum it.
1: Right.
0: Da da da da da da da, whatever. So,
1: It's a wonderful song, yes. And there are those songs. I mean, Send in the Clowns is the epitome of one of those. But certainly
0: Hummable.
1: I would say the Follies has many songs that are hummable, but that's not typical Sondheim in that sense.
0: Yeah. Well, so first thing I'll say is that I had the great fortune of having Jamie Love ask me, just connect, call me up and say, hey, would you, I've known Jamie for over the years. I'd done a show previously at Sonoma Arts Live. We've wanted to work together again. And she called me up and said, hey, are you available to do Follies this summer? And I did not think about it long. I said yes, because Follies has always been one of those shows on my bucket list. And it's one of those shows that is so big. that few people attempted. It's kind of like On the Town is to Dance. It's just this enormous undertaking and a gorgeous show, and also requires some extreme talent and versatile performers, which you do not always find in community theater. But I knew Sonoma Arts Live, and so we're actually doing the concert, what's technically called the concert version of the show. The original production of Follies, a full production, I think, would require like 45 people. It's just huge. So this version is fully staged. I mean, there's blocking. It's not people sitting in chairs, but this has a cast of 19. And
1: Well, hold it.
0: I.
1: What does this concert version mean? Have they cut anything out of it, or is it just the numbers on stage?
0: So the short answer is they mainly cut scenes, which is a little sad, because the book by James Goldman, I think, is brilliant as well. I mean, Sondheim himself said that, the best thing that happened to him was his that would ever happen to him was his book collaborators. And so Goldman was a frequent collaborator,
1: Lapine.
0: yeah, and Lupine as well, for so many shows. Hugh Wheeler as well. But so they kept all of the musical numbers. All the musical numbers are the same. They eliminated a number of scenes where they kept all the principals, the scenes between our principals, the Ben, Sally, Phyllis, and I've forgotten the name of the character. Well, the two couples, they kept all of those scenes pretty much, but they eliminated a number of the scenes between the other performers who are there at the reunion. So there's one or two other Carlotta scenes. There's a Hattie scene. There's a Stella scene, and they took those. They trimmed a little bit on the principal scenes. So basically taking it from what would have been a 2.5 to 3 hour show down into about, I think we were under 2 hours at Sonoma Arts Live.
1: Quite a production, I might say, as well. I'm delighted, actually, that Follies was brought back. I've seen it before, but I'm really tired of seeing Company and Into the Woods. And I think that does Sondheim a disservice, especially when this show has so many rewarding moments in it. And again, it's at Sonoma Arts Theater in downtown Sonoma, and it runs through September 27th.
0: It's clear to me that Follies, if I read stuff about or by Sondheim, I have the sense that he, two things happened here. One is that he really enjoyed writing that show. He loved that the music allowed him to work in two different veins at the same time, where you have the book slash heart songs that are sung now, Losing My Mind, I'm Still Here, The Road You Never Take, which are just some of the most gorgeous songs in, I think, in music, in all of musical theater. And then also to be able to have the gift of being able to write the pastiche songs that are imitating the style of different composers, that are inspired by and or imitating the style of Irving Berlin, Gershwin, the different writers of the earlier periods, even Rodgers Hammerstein, or not Rodgers and Hammerstein, but Richard Rodgers and Lorenzo Hart, that he loved. I mean, and I use the word pastiche, which is not cynical in any way. It's just exp it's showing an inspiration and a love for a particular style. And I think so. A, he really enjoyed it. It's clear to me that he really enjoyed writing the show, and I think it's also just a watershed moment in his career. He had done West Side Story and Forum. He had had a couple of bombs. Anyone Could Whistle was a bomb. Company was okay. It did all right, but it wasn't necessarily gr but something changed in attitude about him with Company, and I think then Follies was the next show after Company. I think it really sort of established him as a genius, where he was recognized as, oh my God, this is not, oh, this is a guy who's going to write, be writing more than one really good musical. And then it opened the door for him to then move into what are considered, you know, some of his greatest works, Sweeney Todd, Little Night Music. I understand, I mean, yes, Into the Woods has been is a bit overdone at this point, but it's one of my favorites. I would still do it in a heartbeat. I've done it twice, I think, and I would do it again. But yes, it is. It's a bit overdone, but it's accessible.
1: Yes, it's quite accessible. And as far as the fun that Sondheim had in writing Follies, now being performed in Sonoma, I would include the fun that he had with Pacific Overtures, where he incorporated the Kabuki Japanese style in No, and the Little Night Music, where I believe every song is a waltz. And played with it, that he loved stretching himself, which brings me to, I'm not sure I can find the comment, but it was something about you saying the great theater is created when every component piece comes together and engages the audience. But I question that because sometimes it's out of reach or ahead of its time for the audience. So I don't always trust the audience. And I think that's part of what Sondheim, and I'm not meaning to geek out with you, which would be all too easy for another hour show. But he wanted to take us to a different level other than the Rodgers and Hammerstein musicals.
0: And I would credit Hal Prince a lot for that. I mean, Follies was originally going to be a murder mystery. In the original, I mean, they were developing it for 6 years. And at the end, it was going to be called something like The Girls Upstairs, and it was going to be a reunion story, but Sally was going to shoot Ben at the end of the show. And then Hal Prince came on and asked, and he said, first we're doing this show called, I'll produce Follies, but first we're doing this thing called Company, which is just this, again, this mishmash of stories, plotless musical. Guy comes home to his apartment, closes the door. That's the plot of Company. And then I think it gave Sondheim the freedom to then ex to break open the form of plot. I mean, Follies is people go to a reunion and then go home. And then I hope that's not to dissuade anybody from coming to attend the show, because there's a lot that happens, even though the plot itself is not super exciting. Nobody's throat gets slit, nobody gets killed, there are no wars. But it is one of the deepest explorations into memory and the fallibility of recollection and nostalgia, and also an examination of how different people approach aging. I mean, you have these 20 or so performers from the age of 50 to 70, all looking back at what was maybe one of the greatest times of their lives, and how they feel about that and live with it, and what they're comfortable with, and how they feel that and the regret that many of them have, that maybe if I had just made this one decision differently, if I could redo that, maybe my entire life would be different. It's just, I mean, I know that there are people that live like that, or that, and it must be maddening.
1: Yeah, unfortunately, you ruined my timing and
0: Oh, I'm
1: response
0: sorry.
1: where you said, yeah, Follies doesn't have much of a story, but the car chase scene is incredible.
0: Oh, yes.
1: My guest this morning, once again, stage director Patrick Nims. One of the thoughts that I had about Follies is whether you re sought this, which was the perfect person for the roles, because they're elders who are retired from performing, it's incredibly forgiving of whatever happens to them during this production. Because they don't have to necessarily remember the lines because their mind is going. There's a nervous breakdown, perhaps. There's a buildup. And it's a rare opportunity where I was thinking, they claim in film that young people are taking over and there are no roles for elders. But this is a rare opportunity where there is, and it's a forgiving role. And it reminded me of the Michael Bennett musical Ballroom that had all these old dancers who came back, and they actually were on Broadway as older dancers. And I don't want to say what a loss, but how much history these people bring when they're older and mature and can share it. And hopefully an audience picks up on that.
0: Well, that's one of the reasons why Jamie specifically wanted to do Follies. They were having auditions for a play that had an older woman as a mother in the show, and she said she got like 10, 15 gals who were all great actresses, and she knew that they also sang, and she thought to herself, we have to do a show that promotes and makes these women visible, and Follies is the perfect vision for that. And there is a, well, so with regards to what you were saying before, so it is somewhat forgiving, I think, in the area of dance. With regards to the lines and notes and music, there ain't no forgiveness there. You got to get it, you got to hit it. But there's a wonderful dance where, is Who's That Woman, where they start out remembering a dance. And then there's a point at which the ladies of the now period start to get a little bit tired, and it's built into the choreography where they are then replaced by younger versions of themselves. And so Follies is filled with ghosts, and I think that's, I mean, you go back to a place that, maybe your childhood home, a high school, an elementary school, something, your college, and you can practically see yourself, your younger self, walking the hall ahead of you, seeing through your own eyes and remembering, how you felt when you were that, when you were there previously. And Follies just has just such, theatrically, just such a wonderful, such a wonderful vehicle for that exploration.
1: Well, I still think that even if a performer screws up their lines, not intentional, of course, but forgiving from the audience point of view,
0: Well, I
1: it's
0: think there
1: easier
0: is.
1: to accept.
0: I don't disagree with that. Is it something that I would encourage, or
1: Yeah.
0: that actor's still going to get a note? Take a look at those lines. That's still going to happen. But I do agree with you that there's a certain acceptance. I saw a production of You Can't Take It With You about maybe 10, 15 years ago with James Earl Jones as Grandpa. And I don't mean to tell story what I'm not don't mean to be divisive about James Earl Jones. He was fabulous. But there's a scene where Grandpa tells a big story and he's on stage with Hank Azaria. And there was just something about how Hank Azaria was sitting with just all of his attention focused so entirely on James Earl Jones that I almost had the sense as an audience member that he, as the actor, was thinking, where are we going today, James? What's, are you going to, what lines will, he had to be ready for anything. And it was a wonderful moment on stage.
1: And I've heard similar stories where I was around one actress, and she said, "We kept wondering, what show is this old timer going to be doing today?" Because out of her memory banks, and on the demise of, I guess, dementia, unfortunately, it certainly kept those performers on their toes.
0: It does. It does. And even at the same time, those younger performers learn something from the older troupers, and it adds to the richness of the show to
1: Yeah.
0: have somebody who has perspective.
1: Thanks. I'd rather not learn the hard way.
0: Yes,
1: It's a
0: exactly.
1: tough enough job as is. Very quick question here. The concert version recording that is used in the Sonoma Arts Live production, Is that easier on the singers since they know the timing? And just a quick response, please.
0: Short answer is no.
1: Okay.
0: Yes, they know the timing, but that's not always the way that they're feeling it.
1: Okay. And the reason I say
0: And
1: that is because I've heard people complain about the conductor that it was too slow tonight or too fast.
0: well, there's always that. At least it's predictable. At least it's consistent. But let's say that Sally, so again, the song Losing My Mind, which I think Brandy
1: Right.
0: Nova does wonderfully, left to the actor's device, it should be left to the actor's devices that there's a point in the song where there should be complete and total silence before she sings the last word of the song. And how long that silence is all dependent on how the actor is feeling and where they are in that moment. So when I use tracks, I will go and find those moments and I will cut them up. And so the stage manager has a cue to start the song, but there may be breaks where they then have to hit the second cue when she starts saying the last word. It
1: And
0: just gives the actor a little more freedom.
1: 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Stephen Sondheim's Follies runs through September 27th. Would you like to give a website address, Patrick?
0: Yes, it is Sonoma Arts Live, just as I just said it, SonomaArtsLive dot org. And tickets are there.
1: Patrick Nims, thank you so much for joining us today on Airwaves.
0: It's a pleasure. Thank you for having me.
1: And before I let you go, dear listeners, three highly recommended theater reviews. Humans are tribal beasts. We're nationalists, yet identify with a distant homeland that's not necessarily all it's cranked up to be in the long run. Lisa B. Thompson contemplates those conflicting ties to roots compared with present tribal placement. Her comedy, African Stew, it's delicious and terrifically funny. A young couple are in love. Their parents are coming over for dinner and meeting for the first time. Their bickering and one-upsmanship threatens sensitive egos as the cultural divides get wonderfully messy. Her mom and dad are Black American African folks, while his parents are affluent Nigerians, not to be confused with African, over which the dad bristles. Substitute Blackness with any country or origin if you must, as the identity is a universal theme. The Nigerian accents are convincing, but comprehending those two people requires much concentration. What one misses is a small loss compared to the charming warmth and laughable wisecracks that go into this delectable dish. That's my review of Lisa B. Thompson's African Stew. It's part of the Lorraine Hansberry Theater in Fort Mason, otherwise also the location of the Magic Theater, and it runs through September 27th. As far as my second review, the most common objections I have heard over the years of the late Stephen Sondheim's music are his songs are not hummable. There's no melody. And he writes for intellectual performers. Well, however accurate or inaccurate that might be, familiarity certainly helps in appreciating his contributions. Sondheim's astounding talent and insight comes from seeing and hearing his songs in context. That's when they make sense and come alive with depth, richness, and meaning. Probably his most melodic of shows with known songs is Follies. It's a reunion of former Ziegfeld Follies performers. It's the last time the old-timers will meet and reminisce over past decades. Through songs, we learn their stories of love, loss, and conflict. The show adroitly hands aged actors an opportunity of adding to the storyline by showing their real blemished selves. These actors are the essence of aging. what some call character. Singers lose strength and breath control over time, no longer able to reach notes. Warbles replace vibrato. Those so-called flaws make for reality when sandwiched into this musical. Our performers don't need, nor should they strive for perfection, as mistakes make sense if they occur. The Sonoma Arts Live Theater Company unapologetically gives us a joyful taste of character for our hummable lives. That's my review of Sonoma Arts Live Theater Company's season opener, Stephen Sondheim's Follies, book by James Goldman, and it runs through September 27th. Now, my last review. Well, let me start this way. The privileged, thankful, and angry working class enter and leave the frenzied kitchen in a matter of minutes during the opening of Eduardo Machado's 2011 play, The Cook. If it isn't their clothing, then certainly the body language emanates entitlement, fear, gratitude, and barely restrained hostility. It's the last minutes of 1958 before Cuba jumps off the cliff in the final phase of Fidel Castro's revolution. Rebellions guarantee temporary change, but beyond that, they promise nothing. Berkeley Rep's set is beautifully designed as a two-story building. Its tiles and marble floors act like an anchor surrounded by chaos, destruction, and broken promises. A splendid cast of five sails through the rough waters, and after 40 years, the people they portray settle for disappointments into simple living. Machado's revolutionary story does not shy away from his native country's historical complexities and the ramifications of hostile takeovers. His second act's rigidness troubled me, without room for considering another's views. But that's political hardliners, isn't it? Sticking to their guns regardless of what they see, hear, or want to believe. For them, it's all or nothing. That's my review of Eduardo Machado's The Cook. It's at Berkeley Repertory Theater, and it runs through October 11th. Next Tuesday, Mary Farrar, she returns. You might recall her as a dispatch operator. She had much left that she wanted to discuss, and so I've invited her back, but that's next Tuesday. I'm Raul Galio. Free Airwaves podcasts are at tastefulradio.com, and my reviews are on Facebook. For now, just enjoy the pleasures in life, and thanks for listening.
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0: and each moment,
1: yes, we will,
0: as it moves us. Come, come, my comrade,
1: comrade,
0: nip the nectar of the day,
1: sweet nectar,
0: sherry,
1: Campari,
0: Scotch whiskey,
1: chartreuse,
0: a cognac.

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1: And it is 10:01 in the morning, and it's time for Always Coming Home.

0: Good morning, campers. Time to get up if you're not already up. It's a beautiful day out there. Every day is beautiful, but today is sunny and clear and kind of fallish, kind of hinting at fall. There's a dew on the ground in the morning in a way that's hasn't been there yet. It's a nice film out there. And a little bit of a chill in the air, but still the mosquitoes. Okay, I digress. It's September 15th. This is Always Coming Home. Me, Lisa Dorn, Jeff Manson, we're here. We haven't been here for quite a few Tuesdays.
1: Yeah, we're only every other Tuesday. So if one misses one of them for any reason, then it's a whole month all of a sudden has gone by and we've not seen each other. It feels like a lot has happened in the interim.
0: I know.
1: We'll get into it.
0: Here we are. So we have Book of Days by Patti Smith. It's a great book with her on the front with her hat on, her hand covering her mouth and holding a camera. What's she saying, maybe? Don't speak. Don't speak. Just look. Just look through the lens. Look at the lens. Let me see you. So I don't know why I have Patti Smith doing a Transylvania accent. 15th of September. There's a picture of a guitar. It's a color picture this time. A guitar leaning against a chair, a wooden chair, with a woven piece of cloth. Beautiful woven red, black, yellow piece of cloth. And it's an electric guitar. It's white, has some black on it. And it says, 15th of September, this is Fred's most right, the guitar that saved our cultural revolution. No hands save his have played it.
1: Wow.
0: So does that mean nobody's played it since he
1: died? Wow.
0: It just sits in that corner, sits up near that chair.
1: I don't know about that. I mean, all respect. I trust Patti, you know, but...
0: And maybe when she wrote that, maybe it was closer to when he died or something.
1: Yeah, could have been. Yeah, maybe like came across this thing. And,
0: right, and there's
1: here
0: that.
1: It is.
0: And here's this thing waiting for its next incarnation. Most Right. Do you know the guitar's Most Right?
1: No, I don't. I don't. Can I see the picture? Mm-hmm. I tend to think that guitars want to be played. Wow, look at that. What a beauty. It's like a sort of a... It's like a big piece of candy or something.
0: Yeah,
1: shiny.
0: It's kind of ivory, and it looks Mosrite is the name of the guitar.
1: I don't know. I feel the same way when I see, like, around here, sometimes there's things that in the surf world, they call them wall hangers, where they go, oh, that board is in such perfect shape and so beautiful from, it's this relic, it can't be ridden, you know? Mm. And it's, something goes out of the objects when they're not used, I think.
0: Mm-hmm.
1: And something stays in the objects when they are used. Thinking about it last night, actually, I was using Susie Stewart's salad spinner, rest in peace. And after she passed away, there were some, to me, really kind of like very tender days of estate sale that happened at her beautiful house on Horseshoe Hill. And, you know, a family home that she had then moved into in the 70s at the time, and just accumulation of stuff, you know, and that distribution that we do that's sort of utilitarian and sad, of course, and also... very tender, and I had this feeling as we were scoring all this stuff that we now put into use in our house, some Tupperware, basic stuff. You know, we're not talking knickknacks or antiques and that something energetically feels good about that, putting the world's things to use, putting the objects.
0: Yeah, and I like that then you always think of her every time you spin your salad.
1: Yeah, and you know, we do a lot of potlucks in Bolinas, right? And so there's a lot of labeling of Tupperware to make sure you get it back. And so we have all this Tupperware that says Susie on it.
0: Okay, it reminds me of the song that we don't have queued up, but that great song, Carry It On, with Joan Baez.
1: Oh, yeah, that is a great... you know, we might... Let's take a note of that. We'll keep it in mind. We might be able to pull it up for a little later.
0: But that sort of fits in, and that's what happens here on Always Coming Home. We never know what... Well, I sort of know what we're going to start with. And then we carry on and get carried away.
1: Yeah.
0: Actually, that was some of the stuff that I wrote down the other day, this morning. So the books I have with me today are just a couple. I have What Happened at Tassajara, Stories of the First Zen Buddhist Monastery in the West, 1968 to 1971, Volume 2 by David Chadwick. And then I have a Hilma af Klint book, Artist, Researcher, Medium. And this is put together by Iris Mueller Westerman and Melina Hogsberg. It was for a show that was done in Sweden, I think. And I am hoping maybe to read from some of that. Thinking about what comes out of us in word, deed, action that is being brought to us from not another world, but from an invisible or unrecognizable in a certain sort of way. And when I came in this morning, I was saying to Jeff this thing about something that came to me in the last few days, which was that this call and response of being called somewhere and then responding. And that's how I always think about how I got here and what I heard at 19. Well, what I heard at 7 when I first came here, and then how that mixed up into all these other beings hearing something. But it wasn't, we didn't come here and say, okay, we're going to do this. This is, we're going to do these things. All these different things that each of us is carrying. We're going to play the guitar. We're going to sing. We're going to get naked. We're going to do life drawing. We're going to do some quilting. And out of that, all of those heads, hearts, and hands began to be a community center, began the dance palace. And now that still exists. And all these other creations out of these human beings in this small little town, and how the consciousness that we were led in a certain sort of way and called, and there were little bits and pieces that were recognized. There was bohemian culture, there was counterculture already in this part, and there always is sort of in the edges of places, and this is the edge of the continent of Turtle Island here. And so, you know, I know from working at the bookstore that people smell this. I mean, they smell it, they recognize it, and they feel it inside themselves. And they think it is both about this place and but it's also, I said to some people the other day, it's recognizing it in yourself.
1: Mm-hmm.
0: You know this wildness. You know this feeling of coming together. And, you know, I've talked about it before, about hunger, about longing for that intimacy is what we're about here. And so that longing for intimacy and wanting to be part of something, and yet, you know, what would you do? That's what I always say to them. Well, what do you think you'd do here when you came here and you lived here? You know, forget that there's no rentals and all those kinds mm-hmm. of things. What if there was? You know, why would you be called here? What do you have to give that this place actually is calling for? Not just what you want to be known for. And I think that's this thing of a lack of achievement or accomplishment that, you know, we're going someplace. We're not getting anywhere, but we're going someplace. Like I used to say in the Wedding Dress Project, you know?
1: Boldly going nowhere is like I'd like to put
0: Yeah.
1: it.
0: Yeah. And that what is unfolding in front of us, we make the path, you know, as we walk it, sort of thing.
1: Yeah, and a richness of accumulation, which I think takes time also, and a like sort of a thickness of relationships, which I really is something I'm hungry for and do have and get, and I have an insatiable appetite for, maybe we'll put it that way, where I want that kind of like accretion of stories and maybe discomfort and joy, all the different stuff. And then, and it's a very cozy feeling to have different relationships in a community that feel that way.
0: That's a good word. Cozy. cozy relationship.
1: I mean, it can be very uncomfortable also.
0: Well, right. You know. You know, up close, that's the thing of intimacy is I was writing this morning about falling in love. You know, you fall in love and then, you know, all hell breaks loose. And,
1: right.
0: And all these.
1: God help you.
0: Yeah. And God does need to help you or whatever you, because it is a vow. We're going somewhere with this. And I think that's, you can travel alone and you'll still, at least I think, you know, meet up with all the messes. But in the intimate sort of thing of having other relationships, I think that about town. I mean, I just went to the garage and said, and there's Kieran, who was in my eighth grade play and who I actually stayed with for a month when his

0: because this is Turning Pages. It's a story, it's a show about a series about stories in a way. And I think about similar reciprocities. I had a great experience going to pick up some wood for a building project I'm working on. And there's this great little spot. I don't want to reveal too much. It's a little bit south of here, not quite to Santa Cruz. You go up, up into the hills, and this great guy Jim, who is doing all kinds of wonderful things salvaging wood, whether it's from an old house that's being torn down or after the catastrophic wildfires that happened in Big Basin when they pulled a lot of redwood out of there, and he's been milling it up and having it, and he's the ultimate like guy, guy who knows a guy.
1: Wow.
0: And anyway, I got the wood, had a great experience, and he helped me load the wood into my car, and he said, let's just put it all in here. I'll only give you a little bit of a better deal. And as a trade, you can come help me load this slab on the back of my other truck. And I said, yeah, how's your back? And I said, yeah, that's fine. Let's do it. And it just felt like this great moment sitting there on the coast in the sun, getting some kind of basic materials for home and then going over, and we walked across the lumber yard and came to these slabs, and he looked at him, he goes, oh, what the hell? This is a lot heavier than I remembered it being. We can't pick this up. I'm not, let's not do it. And we gave up the thing. But just that idea, I don't know, like, I just think about Chaitas filling up your tires
1: Exactly.
0: and extending, and this, we have this opportunity here. I think it's available to hopefully everyone everywhere, to more and less degrees, but this extending grace to one another within friction. And this is something we've talked about before. It's people have been talking about this more broadly. This is not my idea, but so much of the thrust of society right now is toward what they call like frictionless society, where you can order your food on a food app, and then a robot will deliver the food to you, and you can do all these things, in the name of convenience, where you don't have to interact with people.
1: Oh.
0: Right? That's sort of the thrust of a lot
1: Oh.
0: of modern living, I think. But there's so much lost when you're not in relationship with people, with the friction of just day to day.
1: It goes back to what you said about the guitar.
0: Yeah, I'm gonna look this up. There's a Kurt Vonnegut quote about buying stamps and envelopes. Have you heard this
1: No,
0: quote?
1: do that
0: I
1: one.
0: think I
1: I
0: really,
1: like the Kurt Vonnegut.
0: it's
1: I have one that a little less love and a little more common decency. But
0: okay.
1: that's what, to be of use, to be to that's a lot of what I've been writing about, because and what I started out saying about how what we can do in this time, I think that's what's coming up for me, is I sort of went down into a very dark place. I understand that it's important to do that, but I went into a kind of dark place about the state of the world and the things that I have no control over. And then it kicks into my 10-year-old self that says, there must be something. Then there must be something to do. We have to do something. We can do something. We can band together. We can make a play. We can create a fort. We can, you were showing me the film, the children's film fest, the kids' film festival,
0: Yeah, and shout out to Enzo Resta and all the folks at Bolinas Film Festival,
1: Oh.
0: which is it's happening this weekend. We've got a bunch of interviews with them that's airing later this week on KWMR as well. But they hosted a Bolinas Youth Film Night, and it was just about a 30-minute program of a bunch of different short things that different kids in Bolinas had done. And yeah, what a great thing to take a kid's practice, art practice, seriously, and honor it and enjoy it together. And
1: Right, and that we're always creating. That's
0: yeah.
1: your that's and that was the thing, feeling, wait, if the world's going to go on without me, if I don't get to put in my input, that can get very dark in terms of codependency and that kind of thing. Then, stepping back and thinking, okay, today, where can I meet?
0: Yeah, what can I
1: What
0: do?
1: can, yeah.
0: Well, maybe this relates, maybe not. I might be stretching too far afield, but this Kurt Vonnegut Jr. quote that I'm thinking of, he's talking about he tells his wife that he's going to go out to buy an envelope, one envelope. And she says, this is his quote, she says, well, you're not a poor man. Why not just go online and buy 100 envelopes and put them in the closet? And so I

0: pretend not to hear her, and I go out to get one envelope because I'm going to have a hell of a good time in the process of buying one envelope. I meet a lot of people and see some great-looking babes, and a fire engine goes by, and I give them the thumbs up. And I ask a woman what kind of dog that is. And I don't know. The moral of the story is we're here on Earth to fart around. And of course, the computers will do us out of that. And what the computer people don't realize, or they don't care, is that we're dancing animals. Which I think is sweet. You know, and,
1: you know,
0: and forgive the, the slightly chauvinistic checking out babes, but
1: you could just change the word babes to people.
0: To people. See some great looking people. 100%. Yeah. Yeah. I just left it in there just because.
1: It is. It's fine. I mean, it's, you know, we're not. I mean, that's perfect. And in a certain sense, loving women. I mean, maybe he's not talking about women. I'm making an assumption.
0: Maybe he's talking about, yeah.
1: Yeah. Maybe he's talking about dogs.
0: We babes. I don't think so, somehow.
1: Yeah, but we're you know, the benefit of the doubt in a sense of lovingness is different than overlooking some creepy thing because, oh, well, boys will be boys or whatever that kind of, that's different.
0: Yeah, so, true.
1: And, you know, I think we might have read that before.
0: We may well have. I love that quote.
1: I know, and it's really
0: round and round we go.
1: You know, I think we should play, because I've been watching, I think I talked about the documentary on Tom Petty.
0: Yeah.
1: And just thinking about what's gone and what's never going to come back, and yet is, like we were talking about with the guitar, something like music is being carried on. And the fact that I watched this Tom Petty incredible documentary about this album, about the making of this album and what was left off, and they wanted to make a double album and all these incredible, and what they
0: produced by Rick Rubin, by the way, whose book we've read on this program as well.
1: Yeah. So the creativity and the consciousness, the coming together to make an album, which is different than sitting in your living room and playing your guitar. So the collaboration, this is all fits into what can be done with thinking, oh, I have an idea. What if we all get together and we start to look at something like this? And I'll play this part. And what if you play, you know? And that collaborative organization and call and response in creating something that's never been there before. And it can't be planned out. It has to be done in this way. And so then I got the album from the library, so much to say about the library, but so let's play that song, which is the one I picked.
0: Time to Move On.
1: Time to Move On, which is what I'm, time to move out of my limited thinking and collaborate with everything.
0: Love it.

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0: This is KWMR, 90.5 Point Reyes Station, 89.9 Bolinas, 92.3 in the San Geronimo Valley. Love Tom Petty. We're going to talk more about Tom Petty in just a minute. I do want to let you know that you're tuned into the Always Coming Home program. We're here every other Tuesday morning at 10 a.m. here on KWMR Point Reyes Station, where we are underwritten by the Bolinas Hearsay News, serving the Bolinas community since 1974. 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How about that voice?
1: How about that voice? How about that pace, that galloping along, that is so familiar, isn't it?
0: Yeah. Musicians among us, what that beat, is it called a train beat sometimes?
1: That's what it feels like.
0: Yeah, it's sort of similar to Paul Simon, Graceland.
1: Mm-hmm.
0: You know, it's this, we're going somewhere where I love that feeling.
1: Mm-hmm.
0: And then these long, in this case, like I think it's maybe a synth. It's playing a little bit in the back, these long, beautiful tones, or the guitar or something.
1: Mm.
0: And so there's something that's very captivating about time and expressed through that particular kind of mode and rhythm and the way the lyrics land. Oh, I could.
1: And it is
0: I
1: that thing
0: just
1: of just
0: off.
1: Getting on the train and going, you know, time to move on and not really even knowing, you know, where one's going, but mm-hmm. it is time to move on. And the train comes through the town and you just hop on it and go off. And I was thinking about taking the train to Albuquerque.
0: Yeah.
1: It takes 27 hours.
0: Yeah. I was thinking about another great song that doesn't have a train beat but has a movement in it is Grateful Dead song Row Jimmy, about which the lyricist Robert Hunter wrote that the song was sort of about the ultimate message of the road is it's time to go home.
1: Oh.
0: Which I thought was kind of sweet. Get back to where you belong.
1: Yeah.
0: Jojo.
1: Well, and, you know, if you don't take off in a certain sort of sense, you're always coming home. So you have to go out in order to come home. And that's good. Yeah. So the words that I wrote down this morning are while away. It's two words. And there was another word, two words, blindsided. And I looked them up. And because, you know, that when those things are sort of confusing, like while away from the radio station,
0: right,
1: this
0: right.
1: happened. And then...
0: In your absence. In my absence.
1: Right, right. And so... and then it led me to carried away, too, and getting carried away. While you're whiling away your time, you get carried away.
0: Yeah.
1: That's what happens to me.
0: Right.
1: And I get blindsided.
0: Yeah.
1: You know, something will come and just... Boom!
0: Yeah, yeah.
1: Come out of nowhere.
0: Yeah. Well, and thank God you've got the stenographer's impulse and you end up with these wonderful notes. What I get to see, dear listeners, that you don't get to see are Lisa's notes of the day.
1: Oh, my God.
0: And you're taking it down. I like that phrase, too, to take something down. But
1: oh, yeah, taking it down. I do. Yeah, that is what I do. I do take it down and I promptly forget it. I was just saying to you that I just wrote these things this morning and now I'm looking at them thinking, what? I wrote this morning.
0: I mean, isn't that must be a familiar experience to almost all writers?
1: And you know, just thinking, I was talking to somebody about something that they saw a picture of me from 50 years ago in the Bolinas show, and
0: there's a picture of you in that show.
1: That's what I hear.
0: I got to go find it.
1: So. And I was saying that 50 years is a very long time in terms of what happens to you. So what I wrote down or what I did 50 years ago, and there's a picture of it, just like my writing in my journal, I wrote it down, it's there, is both me and not me.
0: Yeah.
1: And, you know, a photograph is a literal capture of a form
0: mm-hmm.
1: that is me. It's still me. But it's is definitely not me.
0: Well, you
1: wouldn't recognize Diane Peters, who I did all these plays with in the old days, Palace Players, who was here, came with all the Youngbloods, mm-hmm. Diane and Caesar Peters, had two children, Jordan and Grant. She came into the bookstore the other day. Here's this old woman standing in front of the book counter saying, looking at me, and I don't, you know, I'm listening to her. She says, "Does Lisa Doran still work here?" And as she's saying that, she sees me seeing her as Diane, it's Diane.
0: Wow.
1: And then she sees that it's me. And there's this.
0: Enough to bring a tear to the eye. That's beautiful.
1: Oh my God. It was incredible. You know, and everything's going on, you know, in town. We were in that building for years next door together. Yeah. And here there are these two old ladies, you know, recognizing each other. And one is actually looking for the other to reconnect, to come into this thing. And I was so struck by that. And that's, again, what we started out talking about what is it to do something consciously, you know, that with what you have been given unconsciously, the things that fated us. And it's to work on the body of what was there all along. So this picture of me in Bolinas is my body, is my being, and it's still my body and this being, and it was there all along. It was there when I was 3, and it was there, you know, when I was 12. And this body of work that, you know, I've always said that for me in this town, what happened is that I got created by others seeing me, seeing myself, mm-hmm. being me, you know, in this wild way. And because I was on stage a lot, that was happening. But that we became works of art, that we created works of art, and that we are works of art.
0: Yeah, that is beautiful sentiment, Lisa. I appreciate that. I'll take it a step further.
1: Okay.
0: So you are you in the photo, you are not you in your photo. In a physical reality, every cell in your body has been replaced multiple times over.
1: Right, like every 7 years or something,
0: is it? What's the old Greek myth? Is it the ship of Thebes? I won't remember. You know where an old battleship is slowly repaired. Not to refer to you as an old battleship, excuse me. But this elegant vessel is... Slowly, each piece is replaced until there is no original lumber left. And is it the same ship? And what is it that keeps it? And what is it that keeps us the same person over time? And we could expand out to community and to the point that where you were talking about when you came in this morning, thinking about what gets passed down through community and through culture as we as individuals even are, you know, come in and out of our existence over these short lives that we live. And what is that spirit in the force? What is the thing that consciousness in the case of Lisa-ness?
1: Yeah.
0: Spirit, whatever the thing are. So
1: and couldn't be actualized without the other.
0: Yeah.
1: That I am who I am because of every single being that intentionally and unintentionally was in my life. But the intentional ones, mm-hmm. which that's what I think, you know, that's what people smell and feel when they feel the intentionality, the wildness of how we wanted to live. Or I can just say me. I think that that's true, but I shouldn't talk for everyone. But so what is it to live like that again. And I was saying earlier that the darkness of the times or the state of the world in a certain sort of way can be really paralyzing for me. Mm-hmm. I don't know where to go with that. And I think sometimes you just have to go home and stay in bed for a couple of days, and if you can, and regroup and, you know, write or do art and find your way back out. Because what we used to do in was lots of communal, you know, plays and these things that I think Bolinas is still doing that in a very strong way. And I think that the people at the Dance Palace, Claire and Alex and mm-hmm. Caitlin, and that new life down there is really revitalizing and bringing, you can feel it.
0: I witnessed a really beautiful performance in Bolinas from some folks from further afield, a traveling theater troupe that came and did a play in end of August in Mesa Park, and they're called String and Shadow.
1: Oh yeah,
0: I sent out the just wonderful, and it's you know, as you're talking about this, you're talking about the state of the world and the difficulties. There's a song from the band Belle and Sebastian that keeps going around my head where it's called "Do Something Pretty While You Can," which, you know, and it's a very kind of fey band, very delicate sort of thing. And at times it had struck me as sort of not superficial, but just sort of like, do something pretty. I mean, you know, come on, do something meaningful, you know. And but I saw them play, and Stuart, I mean, they've been at it for 40 years now, you know, this great Glaswegian Scottish guys, charming band. And he said that, you know, that lyric came from seeing a piece of graffiti in San Francisco. He was like, it's meaningful for me to be here because it said, do something pretty while you can, written on the side. And I think it's like, to me, all of a sudden it brought on this great weight of beauty and of the perseverance of the human spirit under all difficult conditions, wherever they may be. Do something pretty while you can. I mean, you know, extend grace, do something beautiful.
1: Love that.
0: And where was I going with that? I've successfully tangentialized ourselves into oblivion here.
1: We were talking about doing community things.
0: Oh, anyway. Oh, yeah. No, anyway, String and Shadow, the folks that came down from Olympia, Washington, and did this. They've been to Bolinas a few times. Just the epitome of doing something pretty while you can. It was a amazing farce play that was about, it was a night at the opera as seen from the perspective of a fly on the side of the opera watching this and his whole bug cohort that have this whole drama and then a king. And it was very much, without being terribly on the nose, it was very much lampooning our current federal government, our current executive branch here. It was just a brief thing to recommend this. And it was all the sets and everything are made out of the simplest, humblest materials, just cardboard painted that they've tacked up. And it's not, I mean, it's very professional, incredible production. Huge amount of effort went into it. And it is this, just getting to this root of something simple, something pretty, something unifying and fun and stimulating. And
1: making something pretty out of nothing. Yeah. Out of, you know, what's in the backseat of your car or that kind of thing, cardboard.
0: Yeah.
1: And that, I think that commitment, I love that. I'm gonna take on that graffiti. Do something pretty while you can. Absolutely. Absolutely. Because it also brings in, what's pretty to you? You know, what is pretty? It's such an incredible, interesting
0: pretty.
1: Little word.
0: Funny
1: pretty.
0: Word.
1: It's kind of tiny.
0: Oh, did you? We don't have Roger's International Thesaurus today.
1: I didn't bring
0: today.
1: That because my books were so heavy
0: a
1: today.
0: Pity.
1: A pity. I'm going to read a little. I don't know. I really want to read about Hilma af Klint. It's a. It's a little. Hilma af Klint, Theosophy, Higher Consciousness, and the Unseen Universe. Maybe I'll just read a tiny little bit and we'll see where it goes. And then, okay. So it's an interview between these two people, Malina Hogsberg and Tim Rudborg. Among Hilma, Hilma af Klint, for those of you who don't know, is a painter, is an artist. Who, I don't have all the, just, now you're on a discovery of finding out about her. But to just say that she was doing all this work at the turn of the century, I think, and basically she was doing work that she didn't expect to be seen. And in fact, later on said that her work shouldn't be seen, shouldn't be looked at until 20 years after her death. And All right, I'll just read. Among Hilma af Klint's personal belongings is The Secret Doctrine. This is Melina asking a question. An influential spiritual book written by Helen Blavatsky, the co-founder of the Theosophical Society, which by the 1880s had chapters in the U.S., India, and Europe. A decade later, modern theosophy had emerged in a landscape of spiritual movements and scientific breakthroughs. There was immense interest in trying to understand the invisible. How does the theosophical view on spirituality set itself apart? Tom Rudborg answers, well, the Theosophical Society was founded in 1875 in New York by Helena Blavatsky and Henry Steele Olcott and a number of others at the time. The very broad and many faceted movement of spiritualism had sparked the curiosity of a large number of Europeans and Americans. From its onset, however, theosophy had ambitions to unite religion and science by exploring occult knowledge and phenomena. Occult pertains here to that which is hidden, secret knowledge, communicated only to the initiated. In her major such as Isis Unveiled, The Secret Doctrine, and so Blavatsky furthermore set out to challenge contemporary science and organize religion by arguing there once existed a secret universal wisdom now hidden in symbols and myths from around the world. The Secret Doctrine is arguably Blavatsky's most comprehensive and influential work. It offers an almost complete cosmology that connects with various world religions, philosophies, and sciences. It outlines the origin of cosmos, the solar system, and the history of humanity on the planet. It also argues that everything in the universe is alive and has its own consciousness. And it incorporates a reinterpreted notion of reincarnation and karma, the result being that everything in the cosmos undergoes a spiral, cyclical evolution towards higher forms of being. It is the tension between spirit and matter, the masculine and the feminine, that drives everything forward towards unity or from darkness to light. Both are regarded as equally important. When unity is reached, everything goes back into a state of potentiality, only to reawaken and begin a new journey on a higher level. There is an organic rhythm in the macrocosm and the microcosm, similar to breathing in and out. The sense of an organic pulsating flow and a drive towards unity or balance between the sexes is definitely prevalent in af Klint's work. For example, in the Evolution series, where polarities unfold in different ways, male and female, dark and light. There is no doubt that Blavatsky's writing and worldview would have appealed to af Klint, perhaps especially because of the innovative ways she mixed religion, science, philosophy, and modern spirituality. Theosophy was directly associated with the universal truth. Its mantra was, there is no religion higher than truth. Many today are quite familiar with the notion that being spiritual does not necessarily mean being religious, and that spiritual truth isn't necessarily limited to one system of belief or organization. For Blavatsky, spirituality was something living, something that connects with subjectivity and consciousness, experiencing the world from a perspective beyond the senses. Theosophy thereby offered people the possibility to move beyond the confines of one religion, something that would also have likely attracted af Klint. M.H., in your research, you have noted that ideas from theosophy were much more influential in the Western world than has perhaps been recognized in history. Yes, he says, that what often happens when we are writing Western history, or world history for that matter, is that there is always a selection process that takes place. Certain ways of thinking, specific groups, people, or ideas become marginalized or omitted. The reasons for this are, of course, varied, but it is quite evident that what is often called occultism, magic, and alternative spirituality has not been taken seriously to the point of being regarded as unimportant or even as an embarrassment to our modern enlightened worldview. For quite some time, a view of secularization was dominant among historians of religion. which entails that spirituality and religion will disappear as modern society becomes more scientific and rational. In your work in these topics, you argue that spirituality has been central to modern thinking and society, even if it has somehow been unfairly displaced in the discourse over time. I wonder, I lost my place. For quite some time, a view of was dominant in your work. Okay. I wonder if this is the same bias we see at play in some contemporary discussions about F. Clint, when the framework of her spiritual practice seems difficult for some art historians and critics to integrate with the idea of a gifted pioneering artist. This would not surprise me, says Todd. As a historian, my task is simply to explore as accurately as possible what has taken place in time and space. It is apparent that what we call spirituality, including the theosophical movement that Blavatsky and others were a part of, has had and continues to have a direct effect on a number of more mainstream aspects of the contemporary cultural landscape. There are numerous cases where it was forgotten that more spiritual, so-called occult ideas played a role in cultural production or scientific results. Isaac Newton's profound interest in alchemy is an example, and I would say F. Klimt's exploration of the spiritual dimension in art is another. That's to me the beauty of historical research, to unravel a more complete picture of human history that includes all the areas, but that polemically, for one reason or another, have been undermined or overlooked even though they were significant during specific periods of time. So I'm going to stop there. We have to make sure we get off that. I'm going to stop there and just say this is what's coming to me at this time, is that all this other history, other ways of looking at things, other than what I've been fed and found out and told and what's on offer, is becoming much more informative to how I feel at this point in my life. These, like, talking about being at this age.
0: Like alternative perspectives or how...
1: Yeah, and I don't even... I guess alternative
0: or
1: is
0: not,
1: kind of...
0: Yeah, that's not even just different from the one...
1: No, because it's sort of that thing that I said before one time about... Even talking, it was about F. Klimt, even in that sense, was that this is not abstract painting, because abstract is an abstraction from something concrete. It's something, so it's not. It's concrete itself. It is the beginning of something. We're not abstracting an idea that's already been out there.
0: Right. Isn't it funny how in our language we're... It's always centering. There's like a huge impulse, examined to center the status quo.
1: Right.
0: So to call something alternative means, well, it's something else. Call it
1: this alternative
0: other,
1: to more, what?
0: Yeah.
1: To your way of thinking or to my
0: abstracted from what?
1: Or, right. So the ability to objectify to see something objectively, in some ways, in my original thinking, was to take away its lack of stuff and beauty and whatever connotations I would put. It's just to see something. Well, going back to what I was saying about us as a work of art, in order to draw or paint, you actually do get that out. You get that yourself out of the way. That's just a line going down there. That's just a color. What color is that? You're going into the object itself without any kind of judgment or sympathy or antipathy of knowing it, liking it, deciding what it is. You don't need to know that in order to see. And so as we form these, that's a book. That's a dog, you know, and make a word for it. It brings us together. That is a dog. We can all agree if it's a dog. But what about a little child? Do you have to call it a dog in order for it to be what it is? And so the same sort of thing of that F. Klimt and Blavatsky and all these people, and interesting, I always say that they were women, were bringing forth these, quote, new ideas. And really, it's new ways to think about something that you've already thought about. But what if you thought about it this way? What if you took your eraser and erased or moved the words around like I do with, you know, move the letters around so that this morning I was writing this whole thing about the word emergency. And all these words came out around it. Merge, emerge, rage, agency. And then this morning when I was in the bathtub, I thought of submerge. You know, so that the just the word emerge, then take it around, you know. And I think that that's my sort of thing of when I was smaller and when we're trying to find out what something is.
0: Mm-hmm.
1: Tell me the truth, you know, tell me what that is.
0: Mm-hmm.
1: In some ways, is this limiting? And in a child's imagination, if you stop there,
0: mm-hmm.
1: we've stopped the work of art. We stop, you know, thinking about all the ways in which it might be framed or it might be a color or... I know I'm kind of going off in a...
0: I love it. I love it. I think, you know, often in this program, we take many different paths, but we end up at this similar place, which is sort of an invocation, an encouragement, an invitation to the listeners to look at things with fresh eyes, look at things with the poet's eyes.
1: And, you know, so and why I brought in what happened at Tassajara is... that same thing and the same thing of our village, of this time in my lifetime where people took some idea, Zen Buddhism, into the Western thinking, into a rocky, wild little canyon, and began to play around
0: mm-hmm.
1: with sitting Zazen, with meditation, with Japanese ways of thinking about things, with guidance and with radical wildness, radical going against, you know, here are the rules. They set up these rules, these, and there's all these stories in here. I mean, David Chadwick, I thought when I went to the first, when I ended up staying at Green Gulch for the very first time, I don't know how I got down there or anything. He was there, but I thought that he was a, mentally challenged person that Zen Center took care of.
0: Oh, wow. Wow.
1: It wasn't until, you know, months later
0: and times
1: that he was a senior priest, that he was, and I don't know. But the wildness of thinking and and coming together and creating form in which to live and practice was also essential, that kind of coming together to do something that we don't know how it'll end. You know, there's no form to this. We're creating a new form, Zen in America.
0: Mm.
1: And we know now that, you know, a lot of those experiments got really messy and really visibly messy.
0: Yeah.
1: And
0: true.
1: Good on ya is the way I feel, because that's sort of going back to 50 years ago and the pictures of who we are
0: mm-hmm.
1: and the messes that we made and the intimacy that we were searching for and creating, even in our muddled, messy sort of way, is actually, and that's what I mean. People come into this town and they, and Bellinas do, they can smell that wildness. They can feel, and then they recognize it in, and that's why, you know, I said this before, that's you.
0: Yeah.
1: That's you.
0: Yeah.
1: You got it. You got it going on.
0: I love that as a spot to set things down for this week. Thank you, Lisa.
1: Thank you, Jeff. Thank you, everybody, for listening.
0: Do we want to go out with David Byrne, or do we want to go out with our normal
1: Let's go out with David Byrne.
0: Let's do it.
1: I'm listening. What's the name of this album?
0: This album, I can't remember. This is Grown Backwards.
1: Yeah, Grown
0: and
1: Backwards.
0: And this is The Man.
1: How perfect, Grown Backwards.
0: The Man Who Loved Beer. Thanks, everybody. And stay tuned. We've got a brand new program, What's Growing On, coming up in just a minute here. Bye, Lisa.
1: Bye, Jeff.

0: Hey, Luigi. Luigi, what's this? What's this? That's right. This is KWMR Point Reyes Station. What a great dog.
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1: When I first heard about Magic Dick and Sheng Nung's partnership, I had to check them out on YouTube, of course. These guys are great, and we are so excited to have them here at the ranch.
2: We came all this way. From Boston. But Sheng is international. He's a traveling man.

Hi there. This is Jessica, and welcome to What's Growing On. I'm your host. And yes, I did just spend my morning having a very serious pep talk with a row of kale. Don't judge me, it worked. I'm here. A couple of things to get out of the way here. Please note that the opinions expressed on the show are entirely my own and do not necessarily represent the views of KWMR here in Point Reyes. And before we get into the show, since this is episode one, I'd like to do a quick introduction of myself. And I promise I won't read this every time. I don't even like to hear it myself. And I am Jessica. I'm a certified master gardener, the farm lead at Black Mountain Ranch. I have over 25 years of diverse agricultural experience across the United States. My background spans full-scale farm operations, crop management, field data research for the USDA, NASDNAS, alongside grant review work with the United States, the University of Vermont. And I have managed an 1,800-acre farm estate in Vermont. And being an East Coaster originally, and here I am on the West Coast now, and I love it, California. I love you. Being newer, though, to California, I'm adapting to the lack of rain and water. And for this first show, I'm going to talk about water, watering, irrigation, H2O, however you like to refer to it. I feel fortunate that I've never experienced the lack of water that we have here in California. Like I mentioned, I do agricultural research on both coasts for USDA. And on the East Coast, I've never had a farmer have to cease operations mid-season because of lack of water. But here in California, I've come across that. And the vast difference has me reflecting a lot on water in general. We all need it to survive. Too much of it isn't good. Too little of it, of course, just as bad. The sweet spot is what we're all looking for. But before we dive into this water talk, it's making me thirsty. I hope it's making you thirsty too. I'm going to play one of my favorite songs to listen to on the garden, in the garden, whether I'm mowing on a tractor or using a zero turn. This song always reminds me of grassy joy, and I hope you like it too.

Hello, hello. This is Jessica on What's Growing On here at KWMR, Point Reyes Station. We're 90.5 in Point Reyes, 89.9 in Bolinas, and 92.3 in San Geronimo Valley. We are talking water here, and this is the only show you can put on, and we will celebrate the permanent dirt under your fingernails. I have some now. And if you have some too, you're part of the club. Congratulations. We are going to get right into it now. I've got some Zen watery music playing in the background. I hope you enjoy it. I would love to talk about home gardeners inside your house with house plants. The myth of the black thumb. People, they know I'm a plant expert. They come to me a lot and they tell me, I just can't keep a plant alive. I don't have a green thumb. Now, mind you, I have green hands with dirt under the fingernails, as we previously discussed. Permanent dirt, by the way. If you're an adult and you navigate taxes, you raise children, you keep a household running, how can you not keep a plant alive? It's not because you don't care. I know this. It's because you care far too much. People walk past their living room table, looking at their plant, looking at the leftover splash of water sitting at the bottom of their drinking glass and think, oh, let me give this plant a little drink every single time you walk by. And you think you're doing the right thing, and I can appreciate that. But a plant does not drink like a person. You drink water all day long, and so do I, because we're flushing toxins and we're sweating. A plant does not do that. It doesn't. There's an aquatic speed demon. There's multiple that like wet feet 24/7, your cattails, your papyrus, your peace lilies, your water lettuce, calla lilies. Some literally live submerged in pond water, but your standard house crew, your monsteras, your snake plants, the ZZ plants, the pathos, fiddle-leaf figs, succulents, they're gagging on that water swill you dump on them every time you walk by. When you dump water on a snake plant every day, you are not feeding it. You're drowning its lungs. Plant roots need oxygen just as much as they need the water. When soil is constantly soaked, there's no air pockets left. The roots turn to mush, they rot, and you get the classic complaint from people, oh, I have these little tiny gnats buzzing everywhere else. Well, they're fungus gnats. You built a swamp in your living room, setting up a five-star resort for gnat larvae. And now you're wondering why your apartment feels like a wetland. And the irony is, I'm actually telling you to do less work to save your plant's life. And you still can't help yourself. I know whatever I say, you're going to do it anyway. I know you will. It's beautiful, really. It comes from a good place. You just want to overcare for something living in your home. You want to nurture it. But stop. Put that swill of water in your glass back down. Or you know what? Drink it yourself. Because your plant does not want your swill. And you're not alone in this. There are statistics, plant serial killers, if you will. The number one cause of death in plants at home, a horticultural survey shows, 50% of houseplant owners name overwatering as their number one plant killer, followed by insufficient sunlight at 30%. The body counts. The average millennial plant owner in America has personally killed seven houseplants. Seven. And the shame is real. Two-thirds, 67% of those folks openly refer to themselves as plant murderers. Nearly half of plant owners admit they get genuine anxiety about keeping a plant alive. 19% of people responding to this study said caring for a houseplant caused them more stress than getting a root canal. Now that's a bit much. That's a bit much. Half of all plant deaths happen within the first 6 months of bringing the plant home, meaning most plants don't die of old age. They die of excessive hospitality. And do you know what the coroner's report says for 50% of these dead plants? Cause of death: overwatering, drowned, suffocated, murdered by a glass of water from a loving person who just couldn't mind their own business. You're literally smothering your green friends to death with misplaced affection. We're not the only ones, though. Across the U.S., residential landscape watering burns

Hi there, this is KWMR, and we're back with What's Growing On. I am talking water, talking plants, playing some music that loosely has some water references. When we last left off, we were talking the horrors of overwatering, and I'd like to take a little bit of a deep dive with that. And in order to do that, maybe we need some water background sounds, right? I think we can do that. Ooh. That's pleasant. So, the Muppet Invasion. Let's talk water drama, true plant drama. I once worked for a notorious, unrepentant, chronic overwaterer. I'm talking indoor plants drowned like every single day, gnats for days, the outdoor gardens running like a river, greenhouse flooded constantly. It was pure, unadulterated dread. And since I worked for this person, I had to water as they wanted me to water. And the upside to that is I saw every weird, colorful shape of mushroom known to humankind sprout up out of that greenhouse soil. It was fascinating, honestly. But the indoor plants, total nightmare fuel. This is inside your house. Constant overwatering creates high, stagnant humidity and weakens a plant's natural defenses until it basically rings a dinner bell for pests. Enter the mealybug. If you've never seen a mealybug infestation, they look like these tiny, fluffy, white little muppets huddled together in the leaf joints. They look all sappy, cute, and innocent at first, like little specks of cotton candy. Don't be fooled. They're sap-sucking parasites. They pierce the stems, drain the life out of the plant, and secrete this sticky, sweet fluid called honeydew all over the leaves, which then grows black soot mold. So you got

Got soggy roots rotting underground, black mold growing on the top, and an army of sticky white Muppets slowly eating your plant alive from the inside out while someone stands over it with a watering hose says, "Oh, it looks a little sad. Let me give it another drink." Absolute madness. The cure for mealybugs, by the way. Isolate the plant instantly, take a Q-tip dipped in rubbing alcohol, and dab those little white Muppets directly. The alcohol dissolves their waxy outer shell on contact, then wipe the leaves down, stop watering, and let the soil dry out, please. And another way to get rid of them is to release lacewings, and who I previously worked for did, in fact, release insects in her house to take care of the insects that were already in her house. And the real tragedy of it is all is I personally came full circle, sort of. So as a little kid, I was obsessed with plants. And I would sit on the floor with a wet cotton ball and gently wipe down my mom's jade plant leaves out of just love. I wanted them to shine. And, you know, decades later, as a professional, there I was standing in a room with a Q-tip, painstakingly dipping it in rubbing alcohol and scrubbing mealybugs out of the crotches of plants. Mealybugs that I essentially helped create because I was instructed directly by my boss to overwater. I had to stand there, follow orders, watching the soil turn to mud, watching the mushrooms pop up, knowing full well we were rolling out the red carpet for an infestin, only to have it go in afterwards and clean up the carnage one tiny stem joint at a time. So take it from me. I have lived every single side of the nightmare that is over and underwatering. And please put that glass down, step away from the pot, and essentially let your plants breathe. They need to breathe, like, a lot, a lot. And we're going to get into another song right now. Another water-related song, that is. And then we'll come back and we'll talk plants that can snorkel. Oh, wait. That didn't play. Sorry about that. Little technical error. This is Stevie Wonder did a record all devoted to plants. And this is one of those jams. Check it out.

Hi there. Welcome back to What's Growing On. Grab your trowels, settle in, because today we're getting straight to the root of the issue and hopefully weeding out any bad advice along the way. Let's talk proper watering now, shall we? Proper watering. Breaking the cycle, right? How do you break the cycle? How do you go from sitting on a floor with a wet cotton ball out of pure love of a plant, or dumping stale drinking glass swill into your pots to actually become a master waterer? Is that a phrase? I don't know anyone's a master waterer. You got to stop watering on a schedule, and you stop watering out of emotion. You start listening to the plant. You can have a schedule of when you check the plant, but not when you actually water it. Trust the weight, not your eyes, right? The top of the soil lies to you. It dries out from the air conditioner or the heater in like 2 hours. Pick up the pot. A fully hydrated plant has heft to it, has weight. A dry plant feels light as a feather. Your hands will remember that weight difference long before your brain tries to talk you into watering it. Second, ditch the sips and give it a soak. Plants don't want a splash of lukewarm backwash every afternoon. That just keeps their roots shallow and weak near the surface, and you want the roots to reach out for water, and you want them to grow healthily. You have to wait until that soil is actually dry 2 inches down, then take it to the sink, soak it thoroughly until water flows freely out of the bottom. You're filling the whole root zone, then let it drain, and then walk away. Also, read the body language of your plant. An underwatered leafy plant gets crispy, the leaves curl inward, and it loses its shine. An overwatered leaf turns yellow, gets soft and mushy, drops off while it's still heavy with rot. Once you start reading those signals, you don't really need a green thumb. You just need to look at your plant, put the water glass down, and let it breathe. And let's talk about underwatering. I used to be an underwaterer, a bad underwaterer. And it's a completely different crime than overwatering. Overwatering is death by suffocating, smother love, right? Underwatering is just straight up abandonment. When a plant is underwatered, it's not a drama queen rotting in the dark. It's literally pulling emergency survival measures. It starts shredding its lower leaves because it can't afford the energy to keep them green. The soil shrinks away from the edges of the plastic pot until it turns into a brick. And then when you finally remember to water it, you know, 3 weeks later, the water just slides straight down the sides of the dried out soil gap out of the drainage hole onto your hardwood floor without ever touching the actual roots. Every time I talk about under or overwatering, someone always will bring up, wait a minute, what about water lilies? What about cattails? And their roots live in a swamp 24/7 and they look fantastic. That's a fair question. But here's the secret. Aquatic and bog plants are biological mutants. They have adapted a specialized tissue inside their stems and roots. It's sort of like an internal scuba snorkel. They literally pump oxygen down from the air above through these tiny hollow air channels straight down to their submerged roots in the mud. Your houseplants, your garden vegetables, they do not have snorkels. When you overwater standard terrestrial soil, you fill every single air pocket with standing water. You starve the roots of oxygen, create a swamp, and you invite rot root fungus to move in and destroy the plant from the bottom up. So unless you're actively growing a lotus or duckweed or papyrus in your bathtub, put the hose down and let the soil air pockets breathe. More on being a master waterer, right? A plant only needs three things: light, water, and space to breathe. So if you want to love your plant, don't give it that sip of water every time you walk by. Give it 5 seconds of your attention instead. Stick your fingers 2 inches deep down into the soil. Is it dry? Is it cool? Great. Give it a thorough soak until water drains out of the bottom. Then walk away for a week. Is it damp? Leave it alone. Love it with your eyes, not your watering can. If you're going to water, do it right. And let's look at some ground rules for watering, right? Use a saucer, but be smart about it. Yes, put a dish underneath your pot to catch runoff.
And if you're using self-watering globes or drip lines, absolutely go for it. Just do your research first so you aren't turning a planter into a submerged bog. Size your garden to your life. Do not plant a garden so massive that you're standing out there holding a hose for 6 hours a day. That's not fun for anybody. Unless your version of that's how you meditate is watering. If it's your quiet place, go for it. If it's a chore, scale back before you burn out. This is my biggest watering technique, personally. The cat food can rule. When you water a potted plant or a garden bed and you want to soak it thoroughly, imagine filling a cat food can or a tuna can to the brim. Watch for the water to start running out of the drainage holes at the bottom. Wait a few seconds. Admire your plant. Talk to her. She may not understand English, but she loves the vocal vibration. If that water didn't run all the way through, give it about half as much again and move on. Bigger pots to scale, right? A bigger pot, bigger root volume, more water, small pot, less reservoir space. Don't treat a 15-gallon container like it's a 4-inch nursery cell. And like I mentioned before, the weight test. If you can't tell if the soil's dry just by looking at it, try to move the pot. Lifts like a feather, grab the watering can. If it feels heavy and grounded, walk away. Hose etiquette manners. If you're using a hose wand, put it on the gentle shower setting or something in that soft range, please. You want to soak the soil gently, not blast the topsoil into next week like a pressure washer. And then, oh, my biggest pet peeve, and I don't have a lot in the garden because I know, you know, you talk to 8 different gardeners, you're going to get 8 different answers for how to do things. But stop watering the actual leaves of your plant. Yes, it rains outside on garden beds, but your indoor plants especially don't need a daily bath. Water the soil, not the foliage. Wet foliage in a living room, actually anywhere, is an open invitation for fungal spots and rot. And again, we don't want that for our plants. We want better. You're overwatering out of love, and keep that love going. I am going to play a couple of songs now. You are listening to KWMR. This is Jessica and the show What's Growing On. We are going to get into some fun plant stories next. We're going to talk about Northern California winter and the El Nino reality, because that's all water related as well, right? And right now we're going to listen to some water songs because that's what we're up to today.

0: Yes, I talked to my plants. Come on, that was a jam. Was it not a jam? This is KWMR. You're listening to A What's Growing On with me, Jessica. Hi, how are you? It's a beautiful day. It's always a beautiful day in California, to be fair. But apparently, there's some really bad weather coming the end of this year, beginning of next year, and we'll be discussing that. But first, let's talk about some stories about watering, random watering stories, if you will. A homeowner dutifully watered a lush, thriving desk plant every single week for 2 full years, lovingly misting its leaves and ensuring the pot had drain trays. It wasn't until they decided to repot it that they discovered it was 100% high-grade plastic set in a block of styrofoam, and that styrofoam had successfully absorbed 2 years of aqua dedication. Well, the best intentions, right? The overly generous roommate. Two roommates moved in together, both silently taking on the responsibility of being the responsible one. For 6 months, each roommate secretly watered the living room monstera every morning before they woke up. The monstera didn't just die, it basically dissolved into liquid soup from receiving twice daily floodings. Don't overwater. Don't do it. The pet drinking fountain. A plant enthusiast couldn't figure out why their large fiddle-leaf fig was drying out so fast, despite receiving a gallon of water every 3 days. They set up a nanny cam to investigate and caught their golden retriever using the plant's massive draining saucer as his personal filtered soil-flavored water bowl immediately after every watering. You can't get mad at that. It's cute. The aqua lost in translation. A house sitter was left with clear written instructions: only water the ferns if they look droopy. The sitter misread the note as "water the ferns until they look droopy." They checked back every few hours, saw the ferns looking fine, kept pouring water in it until the plants finally drowned, drooped, and met the conditions. There's a lot of questions of what to do with the plants. And I'm not a big Googler myself, but talk to people. Talk to me. Next week, we'll open the phone lines up if you have any questions. You can call now if you have a question. 415-663-8492. This is KWMR, and I think we're going to slide into another watery song. And we're going to get into the El Nino talk after that. So enjoy this, please.
1: Yeah.

Right on. This is KWMR. You're listening to What's Growing On. I'm Jessica. And we're going to dive into Northern California winter and the El Nino reality. We've been discussing water today, listening to some water songs. But we're switching gears from our indoor pots to the big picture outside. We've been talking about water management inside the house. But out on the land, the weather patterns are shifting. Forecasters are pointing towards a heavy El Nino winter ahead for us here in Northern California. On the farm, water isn't something you fight, right? It's something you guide. If you don't plan where the water is going to flow, the water will happily make that decision for you, and usually right through your driveway or across a fresh garden bed. It's a completely different kind of water relationship than indoor watering. Inside, we're trying to stop ourselves from overcaring. Just drink your whole glass of water. Outside, Mother Nature handles all the watering herself, and our job is to just make sure the land can handle the deluge without washing away, which is a big fear, because we're supposed to get some heavy rains. And before those heavy rains hit, there's very specific rituals we all go through. It's that magical time of year in September when you walk around your yard in flip-flops, look at all the dry chaos you meant to clean up in July, and realize Mother Nature is about to audit your property before the wet weather arrives. So you got to do a quick, painless preseason checklist, you know, while the ground is still dry and the weather is on our side. Lots of things to get ready for. Your gutters, you got to clear the leaves and dust out of your gutters now. I know nobody wants to scoop dry debris and old sludge into a bucket, but if you don't, that first autumn downspout pour will turn into a majestic 10-foot waterfall right out of your front porch from the gutter. You don't want that. Naked soil, leaving bare soil exposed ahead of the rainy season, is a disaster waiting to happen. It washes away, taking all your expensive compost with it. Slap some straw down, maybe some wood chips, or plant a cover crop while the soil is still warm. Think of mulch as a cozy winter sweater for your soil. Another thing you got to do, walk around the yard, hunt down anything light enough to become airborne when the coastal winds kick up. Plastic plant pots, empty buckets, lightweight patio chair. If you don't store them in the shed now, you'll be retrieving them from your neighbor's yard in a few months, and nobody wants that. You want to be a good neighbor. Tuck your tools in. If you leave your favorite hand trowel or pruners sitting out on a garden bench right now, you won't see them again till spring, and when you do, they'll look like an artifact recovered from a shipwreck. Clean them off and put them away. Shutoffs. This is a big one, and I worry enough people don't know about these things here. Know where your shutoffs are. Seriously, go locate your main water shutoff valve today while it's dry and peaceful. Trying to find a buried shutoff valve in the dark during a storm while wearing a bathrobe is a level of stress nobody really needs in their life. And then my favorite, emergency kit, right? Flashlights, medicine, clean drinking water. You've got to have all that stuff. And also, make sure you check the dates, because discovering a swollen can of chili from 2018 during a power outage is not delicious. It's just not. So get ready for the winds and the rains. And we're going to hear another water song. How about that? Check it out.

Hi. This is KWMR. You're listening to What's Growing On. I am your host, Jessica. What's up? Before we get into one more song, and my show is coming to a close, I wanted to give a little farm report. We talked about water today, and let me tell you the fruits of my watering all summer long. So we had a really strong carrot game early on. Hundreds of carrots and maybe 28 different varieties. That was fantastic. And from there, beets, and our beets are still kicking, and that's nice at Black Mountain Ranch. Also, herbs. Herbs are strong right now. My parsley looking amazing. Parsley is good. The basil, I have many different kinds of basil, and it's just popping. These really hot days have been super helpful for that. Vegetables, I talked about that. The carrots, the beets, and cabbage, actually. We've already harvested a round, and another round is soon to be harvested. And we've got crazy onions all over the place. And melons, a variety of melons, cantaloupe, halogen, eel, very fun, delicious melons. I'm not a big fan, but they smell good. So I can talk from that experience anyway, right? Flowers, though, flowers are big thing going on right now. We've got crazy sunflowers. We've got crazy zinnia, straw flower, gumfrina, scabiosa, dahlia. All that is what's growing on at Black Mountain Ranch. Let's get into another song, and then we're going to close out shortly.

Yes, hello. This is KWMR. That was Angie Stone. Rest in peace, Angie Stone. Love that song. And this is me, Jessica, coming to the end of the first episode of What's Growing On. Next time, we're going to dive headfirst into flowers, everything from cut flower production to the varieties that thrive out here to sniff-safe flowers. Have you heard that term before? Because if you're buying your flowers from outside of the United States, your flowers aren't sniff safe. And we'll get into that. And my favorite flowers, your favorite flowers, how to preserve, best ways to preserve, pressing them, drying them, preserving them. And we're going to get into that in, I think, 2 weeks, actually. And I'm very happy that you listened today. Thank you. Did you learn anything? Do you overwater? Do you underwater? I hope these are the questions in your head today, and you sort it out. But I appreciate you coming here with me today and hanging out in my garden. Go get your hands dirty with some soil, and we'll talk next time. Thank you so much.

0: 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In the U.S., people love big cars, and they keep getting bigger. That usually means more gas.
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5: This is Climate One. I'm Austin Cologne. I'm standing outside my Brooklyn apartment waiting for a delivery. It happens to be the first official morning of pumpkin spice season, and I ordered myself a latte as a little treat. According to the app, that latte will be delivered by an e-bike courier, which is pretty common here. Of the tens of thousands of people who deliver for apps like DoorDash, Grubhub, and Uber Eats across the city, more than half of them rely on e-bikes to do it. In this country, we're often so focused on passenger EVs, we overlook these other EVs. But globally, they are the fastest growing sector of electrified transport. And that's what today's episode is about. Looks like my e-bike courier is about to show up, which is great news because I could really use that coffee. So I'll send it over to Ariana and Kusha in the studio.
0: Thanks, Austin. Always good to hear from our chief coffee correspondent. I'm Ariana Brocious.
6: I'm Kusha Navadar.
0: And this is Climate One.
6: Ariana, when you hear the words electric vehicle, what do you picture?
0: Well, almost certainly a car, probably a Tesla in somebody's driveway, or, you know, I've been seeing some pretty cool Rivian trucks and those really nice electric VW buses. I've seen a few of those around.
6: Oh, I've seen like 2 in New York City, and I always try to take a picture as they drive by. They're very like captivating.
0: I kind of want one.
6: There are actually all kinds of electric vehicles. Trucks, vans, forklifts, tractors. If you zoom out and take a global look, the vehicles doing the most to displace oil demand right now aren't cars at all. They're electric scooters, mopeds, motorcycles, and the 3-wheeled rickshaws and tuk-tuks in some of the world's busiest cities.
0: Even while producing this episode, we had a sort of mini debate on staff about whether those count as vehicles.
6: Here's where we landed. Yes, they do count. We're just not used to thinking about them that way.
0: So today we're going to focus on the other EVs that have an outsized impact globally.
6: Bloomberg New Energy Finance recently released their electric vehicle outlook for 2026 and their findings on how quickly the other EVs are gaining market share and displacing oil were really the catalyst for doing this episode.
0: I talked with Alexandra O'Donovan, BNEF's head of electrified transport, to dig into the report's findings. So the 2026 Bloomberg EV Outlook has recently been released. What are some of the top line takeaways?
2: So one of the key findings is that we are heading for another sort of record year in terms of passenger EV sales. So after a record, 21 million passenger electric cars sold globally in 2025, 2026, we expect EV sales to increase yet again, exceed 23 million units. And what that really means is, in sort of a little bit more tangible way, is that 27% of all cars sold globally this year are electric in our outlook.
0: That's almost a third.
2: That's almost a third. But really, the passenger vehicles are not the fastest electrifying segment by a long shot. So we expect that over 40% of municipal buses will come with a plug this year, and that nearly half of all of 2- and 3-wheeler sales globally is coming with plug this year as well.
0: Wow. Okay. Yeah. Let's get into that and break down some of these specifics. So we're talking about scooters, motorbikes, tuk-tuk. They all have different kinds of names, but little, basically like taxis, right? They're used to really transport people around big cities. Okay. So why is adoption rate so high in this particular segment?
2: I think drivers for that rapid adoption rates will differ by market, but to be honest, policy is probably the likely common denominator. So China, which is by far the biggest electric two-wheeler market, it actually represented 95% of all global electric two-wheeler sales last year. So policy there played a very big role from the very beginning and included demand-side incentives like purchase subsidies, trade-in incentives, both on a sort of national but then also municipal levels. And all of those sort of aimed at lowering the upfront cost of such two-wheelers to consumers. And then similar in India, which is the second biggest electric two-wheeler market, this big push from the government came in the form of electric two-wheeler subsidies. So I also think it's worth mentioning that low daily running costs over petrol two-wheelers in India is a big factor in the uptake. So users are really looking for ways to decouple from those rather volatile oil prices. And we have also seen it play out this year where electric two-wheeler sales have been sort of increasing by an average 9% per month since May, when the sort of fuel prices spiked in India. Beyond subsidies and beyond sort of the policy-driven support, growth in markets like China is supported really by very quick turnover, fleet turnover in those markets, so high replacement rates, very large domestic manufacturing base, and the strong demand for low-cost urban mobility in those markets. And I think these are sort of true for most of the markets where we see that adoption growing really quickly.
0: Yeah, I mean, you spoke about the fuel costs, and obviously this year with all the international turmoil that we've seen in Iran and elsewhere, that's been exacerbated. I was listening to a report about this, and the drivers of some of these little, you know, urban taxis were essentially saying, we have to bear the brunt of those fuel increases. We can't really pass them on to our customers because of the competitive nature of our market. So if they can electrify, that can save them a lot of money, especially, you know, over the longer term. Do you have any experience riding in an electric moped or scooter?
2: Unfortunately, no.
0: How about an electric bus?
2: An electric bus, yes. Well, London is a big market for electric buses. So I live in London, and whenever I sort of jump on a bus these days, it's an electric bus. It's a pleasure.
0: Yeah. So tell me about that. I mean, buses in the report had the second highest percentage of sales, around 43%. And this honestly shocked me because I live in the US. There's a lot of compressed natural gas buses, but I rarely see electric buses here. You said you're in London, they're commonplace. What's making the adoption of electric buses successful?
2: Operating costs. So in many use cases, electric buses will already be sort of cheaper on a total cost of ownership basis than their mostly diesel peers. So that's one big factor. And then municipal level policies, which often take a form of ultra low emission zones or inner city fleet electrification targets. Those play a big role as well, especially in European cities. So you have countries like Denmark, for example, in Europe, which have already achieved 100% zero emission city bus sales last year.
0: Wow.
2: So this is moving very quickly. And as bus electrification sort of accelerates, you also have increasing competition. So basically, it means there's more models available in Europe. We have now 50 manufacturers already supplying electric vehicles to the market. And that sort of helps to deploy this type of vehicles in those working fleets.
0: Right, competition.
2: And there's also a subsidy story in China. There were sort of quite aggressive trading scrappage subsidies for the existing fleets. So yeah, that also helps.
0: So we've been speaking about the percentage of the market in terms of sales, but a really important metric that you all use in the report, and that's important as we talk about decarbonization, is the fuel displacement. So apart from being nicer to listen to, not polluting the air we breathe, obviously getting away from fossil fuels is a key goal of this electric revolution. So last year, vehicle electrification and efficiency gains displaced 3.2 million barrels a day of fuel. That's roughly what South Korea consumes daily. So Is there a way to sort of parse out how much of that displacement you can attribute to things like two and three wheelers as opposed to passenger cars or buses?
2: Yeah, so two and three wheelers are currently the biggest source of oil displacement globally. So road fuel demand from two and three wheelers stood at around 1.7 million barrels per day in 2025. But that means that sort of earlier electrification already avoided roughly 1.5 million barrels of oil per day last year from two and three wheelers. But over time, as passenger vehicles, electrification rates increase, passenger vehicles become the biggest sort of source of displacement.
0: So I want to talk for a minute about where these transitions are happening. So as you pointed out, China is the dominant player here, especially when we're talking about two and three wheelers. But you mentioned a few European countries that are really investing in electric bus fleets. So there are major transitions happening both in highly urban, wealthy nations like those in Europe and, you know, less wealthy developing nations. And I find that really interesting. So are there parallels in those countries that we should observe? And is it happening essentially on the non-Americas side of the world? Are the Americas also electrifying?
2: Yeah, so in terms of North America, the rollback of major sort of federal subsidy programs and support for electrification of road transport sort of had an impact on essentially all of the sectors. So two and three wheelers electrification was never big in North America, mostly because of motorcycle questions. These are much more difficult to electrify. And we see that as a major barrier to sort of wider two wheelers electrification around the world. But then we've seen a drop in passenger electric vehicle sales, as well as a sort of drop in electric bus sales in North America. And this was all caused by this major regulatory pushback that we've seen when it comes to electrification of transport.
0: So the policy really needs to support this development of the industry, sounds like.
2: Policy is crucial. And I would want to add to it, I think stable and predictable policy is crucial, because stable and predictable policy will enable the risking of the investments that are required to bring that electrification to the levels that, you know, some governments are targeting. So I think stable and predictable policy, not only having a policy, if it changes every 2 years, it really doesn't do much for deployment.
0: Right. Yeah. You mentioned electric motorcycles, and I think this is really interesting because as a person who doesn't ride a motorcycle or a scooter, to me, they don't seem that different. But you pointed out when we spoke before that particularly in North America or the US, motorcycles are really a leisure vehicle and they are substantially heavier and bigger than a lot of these highly used daily commuting mopeds that are in other countries. So can you unpack a little bit more why motorcycles in particular are difficult to electrify?
2: So I think that it all stems from the sort of performance metrics that buyers of motorcycles look at. So you need the speed and you need the agility, and you also want a lot of range because you will often use them for much longer distances than the typical sort of moped or scooter user that uses electric two and three wheelers for city commuting. So I think achieving all of this in a motorcycle is quite difficult. So you need significant size batteries to get that performance in, and especially the range that makes the vehicle heavier. And it also makes it a bit more expensive because those batteries can be pretty pricey still. So that impacts the upfront price of the vehicle, makes it more expensive to buy, and consumers basically don't consider it. And we've seen this play out as well in Brazil, right? Where consumers, they favor higher displacement motorcycles that can handle highway speeds, more difficult terrain over scooters or mopeds. And I believe one of the limiting factors in our outlook were much longer distances that drivers in Brazil have to do compared to some other markets, that those lower powered electric mopeds and scooters really can't match on range.
0: The BNEF outlook has road fuel demand peaking in 2029 and then plateauing rather than, you know, dropping off dramatically. For a listener who hears this phrase peak oil demand and imagines, you know, a turning point, what does a plateau mean for emissions over the next decade?
2: Well, I think in that sense, it's not going to be a sudden drop in emissions. It's going to be much more a plateau. And that's because A, electrification doesn't sort of move at the same speed in all of the markets that we're observing. There's still a large part of the world which is urbanizing very quickly. The GDP per capita is growing very quickly. And these are the markets where demand for mobility increases. And it doesn't necessarily mean that all of that new

0: Right. Yeah. So the net zero scenario requires 515 million more electric 2- and 3-wheelers on the road by 2050 than you currently project in your report. If you were in a role of advising a government on the single highest leverage thing they could do to close that gap, what would it be?
1: So it's a very difficult question, but I'm a big fan of various sort of combustion vehicle bans, whether they're direct or indirect. I believe that these are some of the more effective tools in getting the road transport closer to net zero. Policies like this really send a clear directional signal to automakers, while sticking to it over a longer time allows for the risking of that various investment that needs to be made to achieve net zero targets. But I also do realize that ICE bans or ICE phase-out targets are
0: often... And ICE is internal combustion engine.
1: ICE is internal combustion engine, yes. But I do realize that these are often politically contentious and very difficult to implement and hold on to. So I think my advice would be that whatever way you choose to achieve net zero road transport, keep the very important objective in front of you all the time. And by that, I mean the energy security and decoupling from volatile oil prices, and then stick to the plan. So stable and predictable policy is really what allowed China to become that global EV powerhouse. And this is what the industry really needs to deliver on those ambitious net zero targets.
0: Great. We'll leave it there for today. Alexandra O'Donovan is head of electrified transport at Bloomberg New Energy Finance. Thank you so much for joining us on Climate One.
1: Thank you for having me.
0: Coming up, why electrification of these smaller vehicles makes sense in places like India.
2: When you are looking at the electricity price versus the petrol price or diesel price on a per kilometer basis, it's substantially less. Like we are talking about almost 70% less.
0: That's ahead when Climate One continues.
3: Hi. I'm Smelly Kelly, and I'm here with my friend, the Colonel on Bly.
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3: It's at 8:30, and we'll be there right on time because we're prompt like that, and we play all the finest country and country-adjacent music you could listen to.

0: This is Climate One. I'm Kusha Navadar. In a lot of the world, the roads aren't dominated by cars at all. They're full of two- and three-wheelers. Think scooters like Vespas, motorbikes, and auto rickshaws carrying people and packages through crowded cities. A few years ago, those vehicles started to electrify rapidly, as we hear in this CBC report.
1: In the jumble of New Delhi traffic, chaos is a given. And so are these electric rickshaws jockeying for space, zooming from one spot to the next. It's an EV revolution, some say, that's overtaken India's capital and several other northern states.
0: And more recently, in places like Kenya, motorbike taxis, or boda bodas, are going electric to save on skyrocketing fossil fuel prices or avoid fuel shortages.
2: As an electric bike rider, I won't be affected. I'll still be at work like everyone else, running an electric bike, so I'm at an advantage.

0: manage because my work doesn't stop.
1: That's from a DW news story. To find out more about the impact these vehicles really have, I talked with Samhita Shilidhar, principal at the clean energy nonprofit RMI. She grew up in India, which along with China accounts for around 90% of the two and three-wheeler market. She says transportation there differs from what we're used to here in the U.S.
2: So if you imagine transportation in India versus U.S., the streets in India, they look completely different. In the U.S., we are seeing multiple lanes, cars, jeeps, SUVs, pickup trucks driving on it versus in India. When you look at the road, it's a lot of two and three wheelers. So if you look at the magnitude, it's like 70% of the vehicles are two and three wheelers. And the magnitude that you're looking at is also very different, right? Like there are 260 million two wheelers running on Indian roads.
3: Oh, wow.
2: So very different as compared to the U.S., and the road structure is also just very different. The lanes are not as followed as in the U.S., so that kind of creates a very different environment in terms of driving as well. Even if you look at the commercial usages, so if you look at deliveries or ride-hailing market, that is predominantly driven by two-wheelers and three-wheelers.
3: You know, it's interesting because the vehicle that's actually displacing the most oil is an electric scooter or a rickshaw, and that's especially true in India. So what do you think tipped the economics for these vehicles?
2: So when you are looking at the electricity price versus the petrol price or diesel price on a per kilometer basis, it's substantially less. Like we are talking about almost 70% less depending on the electricity prices.
3: Wow. Yeah.
2: So that makes your day-to-day spending on your two-wheeler very less as compared to your conventional petrol vehicles. So that is one of the biggest reasons. Second is also convenience is coming out to be one of the reasons why electric two-wheelers are getting more and more popularity as compared to IC engine two-wheelers. So this battery, which is just 2 to 4 kilowatt hour, it gets charged. You can charge it at home. There are also options to swap the battery if you have a swapping vehicle where you can swap the this 10, 12 kilogram battery in a matter of few minutes.
3: So it sounds like in terms of the economics, the feasibility and also the cost differential when you look at two and three wheelers are even more apparent than when you look at bigger cars, when you make the shift from a combustible engine to a battery.
2: Yes. So when you look at total cost of ownership, which is basically cost of buying a vehicle, your purchase price, as well as cost of operating your vehicle, which includes your fuel prices, electricity prices, maintenance prices. On average, in India, two-wheelers are almost 40% less as compared to petrol counterparts. So over the lifetime of the vehicle, you are saving almost 40% of your costs.
3: Wow. For a gig driver, what is that? What difference does that make in their life? Like, are we talking about 2 extra weeks of groceries? Like, can you contextualize that savings for us?
2: Yes, I think that is going to mean almost more than 2 weeks of groceries, to be honest.
3: Yeah.
2: Again, a question that is contextualized, it varies so much between different kind of cities and different kind of purchasing power. But you're almost looking at reducing their spending by 40%. You're looking at increasing their income. It can also just help you towards any of your day-to-day needs. So I think it is definitely making a big difference in terms of livelihood of gig economy workers as well.
3: So in this, it is a significant development in their quality of life without changing behavior besides using electricity instead of using fossil fuels, basically, is a switch. And like buying a different model of, and so whatever extra upfront cost there is for the vehicle. What about on the health side? Because that is crucial too. Like, is the shift having any noticeable effect on air quality, on the health of the drivers?
2: Yes. So electric vehicles have no direct tailpipe emissions as compared to IC engine vehicles, right? So your air pollution is substantially less as compared to your petrol or diesel vehicles. So drivers are definitely experiencing a lot less health impact directly when it comes from using a petrol vehicle as compared to electric vehicle. And it's not just for drivers, it is for all of the citizens.
3: This makes me wonder, how do you get around?
2: Yeah. So I personally have my own two-wheeler. That is how I would drive around most of the times when I'm in India. Typically, when you're looking at personal usage of two-wheelers, you're looking at 20, 30 kilometers max a day. If I'm hailing a ride, typically auto rickshaws are most convenient. They are most readily available. And as you mentioned, 60% of auto rickshaws, three-wheelers are already electric in India right now. So you are either just hailing a ride or you're booking it through any of the ride-hailing apps. So in those cases, you're looking at three-wheeler or four-wheeler.
3: Is your two-wheeler electric?
2: We have bought an electric two-wheeler back home in India now in our household. But when I was using it, this was like almost 10 years ago when I was in India. At that time, it was unfortunately ICE, but now we have an electric two-wheeler at home. Yeah.
3: And India has been trying to build swapping, like the ease of battery swapping and interoperability into its EV transition through a formal battery swapping. So why is that such a natural fit for two-wheelers, for three-wheelers?
2: Yeah, in India, we are seeing a mix of charging and swapping. But in some of the countries in Southeast Asia and Africa, the markets are predominant swapping. For example, Nigeria, you're looking at 90% of the electric two-wheelers are swapping. Especially when it comes to two-wheeler swapping becomes interesting because your battery size is so small. You're looking at 2 to 4 kilowatt hour. So you're really looking at like a 10 kilo battery that is relatively much easier to swap just on your own. Interesting things with swapping is that a lot of companies are now then selling your vehicle without a battery. So your big part of your upfront cost of electric vehicles is now reduced, which is often a barrier. And then they are providing you pay-as-you-go or battery as a service kind of a model where you just have to keep on paying per swap. So that way your initial cost barrier is substantially lower.
3: Do you know how much the cost of a new vehicle with a battery accounts for just the battery? Like how much is the battery relative to the rest of the vehicle?
2: Like almost 30 to 40% of the cost.
3: Wow. So you can save like 40% and then go to a subscription model.
2: Exactly.
3: Very interesting. But what about swapping itself? Because I mentioned interoperability. I used to have an electric car. I had to carry around at least one adapter to make sure that I could charge it at any given time. I imagine that if you're in a subscription model, you might be locked into one brand maybe. Like what is India's work in trying to make it as easy as possible to swap batteries?
2: I think that is where standardization plays a really big role, that if, especially with respect to battery swapping as a model, there are certain standards that are often set by countries to make sure that there is interoperability between different types of swapping infrastructure. But a lot of times, swapping vehicles are often used by commercial vehicles and commercial players. So drivers are using those. So a lot of times, your fleet operators who are basically owning and operating these vehicles, who are partnering with drivers, have their own depots, which are often used for swapping. When fleet operators try to work with different vehicle manufacturers, they also are someone who are making sure that there is interoperability into the ecosystem.
3: We've been talking a lot about drivers. Yeah. How about riders? Does switching to electric for ride-hailing cabs or for delivery service, as the consumer who's experiencing the service, does switching to electric change at all? I'm wondering from your own personal experience if it does.
2: Yeah, I think you hear different kind of experiences from different players, right? I mean, there are a lot of riders or a lot of consumers who have anxiety associated with change, anxiety associated with new technology in the first. Definitely, I don't want to kind of, you know, not acknowledge that. But more and more as the market matures, you also start seeing increasing level of confidence, right? One quick personal anecdote that I want to share is my experience that I had in Nairobi. As part of my research work, completely research work, I just decided to spend a couple of hours by a swapping station in Nairobi during one of my first trips. And I was just speaking with some of the riders in terms of understanding why have they chosen an electric two-wheeler, electric Boda Boda, as compared to a petrol Boda Boda. And I spoke with a lot of women drivers as well. And some of the reasons that they shared with me were just on convenience with respect to comfort. They were like, these vehicles are way less bumpy, especially on the roads in Kenya or similar roads in the rest of the part of Global South, right? So way more comfortable. And another interesting element that they shared is a lot of times these electric vehicles are often undertaken by private sector players. So they just have way more confidence in terms of the formalization of the whole market. So as compared to and ice, Boda Boda, a lot of times, which they are not sure if it is owned by, if the driver is also, you know, like, does the driver even own the license? Or how formalized is this sector? When you're booking an electric Boda Boda, you know that it is regulated. You know that the driver has gone through the whole training. So it just creates more and more confidence, more and more safety-related element as well, associated with this whole transition. So for riders, it is convenience, it is safety, it is comfort that is also supporting with this whole case.
3: Wow, that's super interesting. That's an interesting side effect. And then also you were talking about comfort. Why is it more comfortable?
2: I think just generally there are relatively less moving parts with the entire electric vehicle. A lot of these models are also new as compared to a lot of old models that are typically there with respect to petrol or diesel vehicles. And just newer technology, which comes with relatively kind of better all-in-all vehicle models.
3: It's a new car. Yeah. It's a new bike. It's going to have better everything, kind of.
2: Exactly.
3: That makes sense. You know, Africa is often where the story gets told that it's like the next India. But the starting conditions are really different, aren't they? I mean, there's patchier grids, there's less domestic manufacturing, and there's smaller two and three-wheelered fleets to begin with. So where does the India model actually translate to markets like Kenya, like Rwanda, like Nigeria?
2: Yeah, so if you're looking at African countries, as you rightly mentioned, there are a lot of challenges with respect to grid. There are lots of challenges that with respect to manufacturing that need to be addressed. But that is where some of the most innovative models are coming into the play. For example, there are a lot of companies who are looking into microgrid, like solar power generation for charging infrastructure on site. And that can be combined with charging infrastructure for electric vehicles. So that is kind of becoming more and more popular. But the most critical learnings from India, for example, for Africa, are with respect to how different policy mechanisms and how different financing mechanisms have really helped with spurring the market. So policy has really acted as a catalyst in India in terms of just setting the overall tone, setting the overall signal in terms of why electrification is important, how it is a priority, and that has helped industry grow in terms of manufacturing as well as adoption. So there are a lot of parallel learnings that can be drawn from markets in Africa in terms of what kind of subsidies, what kind of sequencing of different policies is really important in terms of creating that confidence into the whole market. And then different financing models as well, because a lot of times the bottleneck is the high upfront cost of electric vehicles, right? Like your sticker price is much higher. So how can you make sure that you're offering different kinds of innovative business models, or you're offering different kinds of affordable lending models for electric vehicles? And how can you structure risks, financing risks, so that you're creating less barrier to adoption from the consumer and driver's end?
3: If you're saying that one thing some of these countries can learn from India is government policy to spur partnerships and incentives through subsidies, my question is, do you see that as a potential bottleneck? Because at some point, the subsidies will end, the partnerships might fizzle out. Will that make the adoption then decrease?
2: I think that is where we really have to look at transportation as a whole system challenge or a whole system equation, right? Policy is definitely a catalyst, but in terms of scaling the market, financing partnerships are going to play more and more role. So policy definitely supports with respect to setting the tone, setting the direction. Urban, the market is at a nascent stage, but eventually financing has to keep up. Eventually, with the once policy and financing is there in the system, then private sector players, OEMs, catch up in terms of economies of scale, and that kind of creates this whole loop, learning loop, in terms of feedback loop, in terms of supporting the market more and more.
3: Since I'm into motorcycles, my understanding is that East Africa has become a real testing ground for electric motorcycle startups.
2: Yes.
3: Think of like the Boda Boda taxis in Nairobi and Kampala. Can you just tell me quickly like what the outlook is for those areas in East Africa?
2: Yeah, so East Africa is one of the places where electric motorcycles are becoming more and more popular. Surprisingly, electric motorcycles are relatively less popular in India. We are looking at electric mopeds, right? So there are so many learnings that can be drawn from the Boda Boda experience. I think it's all fit to purpose. What I mean by that is the type of vehicles that need to be developed in every ecosystem must meet the need of the market. So if you look at the vehicles in two-wheelers in India, a lot of those are personal use or they are used for deliveries. Versus if you're looking at the market in Kenya, they are used for ride hailing. In India, relatively two-wheeler ride hailing vehicles are less popular. So depending on what even the need of the market is, you're looking at different kinds of vehicles prevailing this electric vehicle transition.
3: Okay, so 10 years from now, okay, are there general trends that you anticipate seeing in this sector for two and three wheelers globally? And if not, are there specific places where you're like, oh, I think this is going to happen?
2: Oh, that's an interesting question. I feel like electric two and three-wheelers are going to start becoming a norm in a lot of global South countries. I feel like we are already seeing that with India. We are already seeing that with some countries in Southeast Asia, some countries in Latin America. I feel like more and more adoption is definitely going towards electric vehicles. So the future is electric when it comes to two and three-wheelers in a lot of these places. If I were to kind of predict few other things in the next 10 years, I also feel like the charging infrastructure hopefully is going to become a lot more prevalent. Hopefully the commercial two and three-wheelers start becoming more and more electric and kind of private two-wheelers follow that. Hopefully with economies of scale, the capital cost, the purchase price, right, which is still one of the barriers that a lot of people are facing, hopefully that does get resolved and relative financial risks in the ecosystem are cumulatively much lower. So hopefully the market is there. And then looking beyond two and three-wheelers, I really hope that the learnings from two three-wheeler market can also inform learnings for other sectors, because ultimately looking into trucks, looking into light commercial vehicles, looking into buses, it's also so important because even though they are relatively fewer in number when it comes to vehicles on the road, but they are disproportionately contributing to air pollution, greenhouse gas emissions costs, especially associated with the whole logistics sector.
3: I'm excited to see the way it goes. It sounds very exciting. Samhita Shiladhar is principal at RMI. Thank you so much for talking to us.
2: Thank you so much, Kashyap. It's been a pleasure.
3: Coming up in the US, two and three wheelers might not be taking off as much as they are in India and China, but there are some interesting smaller EVs that are growing more popular.
4: Golf carts have a way of just like triggering joy. They're fundamentally different. They're a lot smaller, and they can actually be better in certain situations than a giant SUV.
3: That's up next when Climate One returns.
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0: This is Climate One. I'm Kusha Navidar. We've spent this hour talking mostly about the electrifying trend among small vehicles, which are generally lighter and more efficient to begin with. But in the United States, the trend has run the other way. Our cars keep getting bigger and heavier. David Zipper has a name for that shift. He's a contributing writer at Bloomberg, co-host of the podcast Look Both Ways, and he calls the phenomenon car bloat.
1: So car bloat, I define as sort of the confluence of two concurrent trends. One is this shift in the United States away from sedans and station wagons toward SUVs and pickups. So in the 1970s, SUVs and pickups were relatively rare. They're work vehicles. About 20% of the vehicle fleet was SUVs and pickups. And now it's actually over 80%. The station wagons are basically gone, and lots of people use a pickup or a SUV in lieu of a sedan. And then the second trend that I include within car bloat is just the ongoing expansion of the individual models.
0: Like actual volume, you're saying? Like the volume of the car, or
1: the size of it and the weight.
0: Size of it,
1: so
0: yes.
1: Yeah. So the car is getting bloated, literally, I would argue.
0: Yeah.
1: So like the Ford F-150 pickup is, you know, long-standing, best-selling vehicle in America. And in the last 35 years, it's gained about 1,000 pounds and 5 inches of height. So you put those two trends together, you have a lot more very big cars on the road. And I think that's a problem.
0: Yeah, it's been argued that by building even bigger, pricier cars, that automakers are actually inviting disruption from below. Because like now we're seeing Telos K-inspired mini truck, Bezos-backed Slate. Are we seeing that kind of disruption?
1: I fun question. I feel like it's been a long time coming, and I think Detroit has made itself very vulnerable. It's kind of crazy for those of us who are old enough to remember the Ford Taurus of the 1990s and stuff like that. Mm-hmm. Like, you know, sedans were widespread from Ford and GM and whatnot, Chrysler. There isn't a single entry-level sedan that the Detroit automakers make for Americans at all anymore, because it's just more profitable for the OEMs in Detroit, the car companies, to make SUVs and pickups. So if you want a sedan, you basically have to get a foreign automaker. And to your point, I do believe that that makes the automakers vulnerable when there's a shift in consumer preferences.
0: Let's talk about e-bikes for a second. When it comes to e-bikes, what did Europe get right that might actually translate to other places?
1: They incentivized them, for one thing, to give people a chance to try them out. There were a lot of national level incentives for e-bikes, which actually have been proposed in Congress in past years, but never enacted. And I think that that's a great way to get people to try them. A lot of them have been retired now because e-bikes are so widespread in many parts of Europe that they don't really need to introduce more people to them, unlike, I would argue, in the U.S. I think it's a great way to just give people a taste, encourage them to try it, because e-bikes are just so practical and so fun that if you give people a flavor for it, they'll go with it. I don't actually know if Europe did this first, but I think there's some American jurisdictions like Vermont and Oakland that have done something I think is really smart, which is to go beyond actually the electric bike share systems and have e-bike libraries. You basically can sign up like going to a library and checking out a book. You can go to the e-bike library and check out an e-bike for a week to give it a try.
0: Wow.
1: Actually, Paris did it long before U.S. jurisdictions. But again, it gets to this concept of, look, just try it out. We know it's different. First, it's a lot cheaper than a car, God knows, but it's still a major investment for a lot of people. And maybe it makes sense to have it for a few days to see how it fits into your life. And then you can make the decision you want to.
0: Well, it's interesting because I think more e-bikes are sold in the U.S. than electric cars. And that happened largely without federal help. So what does that adoption rate tell us? There must be huge demand for it.
1: There is. There's been local help. Mm-hmm. Denver famously was the first big city to offer a pretty generous e-bike rebate, which like it was way oversubscribed. People joked that getting a rebate from Denver was like trying to get Taylor Swift concert tickets. Like you had to be like hitting refresh over and over and over again. But it was covered in the Washington Post, and all this like national news was made from it, and it inspired a lot of jurisdictions from Portland, Oregon to DC, where I live, a lot of other places, the state of Connecticut, to create their own e-bike rebates. So I just want to be clear, the federal government has done nothing, but there's been some interest at the state and local level, which is great. But a lot of people who've taken bike share rides that are electric, that can be like a gateway drug where they're like, oh, this is awesome. And then they want to buy their own e-bike. Sure. And by the way, a fun factoid maybe for listeners, the utilization across bike share networks in the US that have both pedal bikes and e-bikes is way higher for e-bikes. It's actually like the average e-bike that's part of City Bike or where I live, Capital Bike Share in DC, that average e-bike will be used 3 times more in a day than a pedal bike. People love them. They're really they useful. And you have to pay for it, right? Like you pay more or pay, sometimes pay it all. So, you know, you ask why are e-bikes getting so popular in the US? I think because they are fun and they fulfill a real need and the incentives help. But I think the word is actually now getting out. And I frankly find the e-bike growing popularity to be one of the more inspiring trends in transportation in North America.
0: It's so interesting because, you know, 10 years ago, 2015, I was living in DC and I used the bike share program there and there were no battery powered bikes. It was all just
1: early days.
0: Early days. And to see the trend now, it feels like a microcosm of like this wider trend of adoption happening in the United States. And Portland's Clean Energy Community Benefits Fund, couple others like you're mentioning that are incentivizing folks to actually pick up these bikes. Yeah. What effect are these programs having beyond just like introducing folks to the idea of an e-bike if it is so difficult to get a rebate in the first place?
1: Yeah. So the studies are just coming out now. It takes time to really analyze the impacts. But what we've seen is encouraging. I think in Denver, there was a study showing that people are using the e-bikes in lieu of cars to a large extent. And anecdotally, you can find lots of people like that. I was just reading an article about a guy in Portland who's like, my car is collecting dust ever since I got my e-bike through the rebate program over the summer. But I think that this makes sense if you stop and think a bit about how pedal bikes are used in the US. And this is actually an interesting distinction with Europe. For those who've spent a lot of time in both places, in a lot of European cities, bikes are a mode of transportation, right? Uh-huh. If you've ever been to the Netherlands, people are using whatever bike to get around wherever. So if you get an e-bike, you're basically just, oh, I can get around more easily, but it's not actually a change necessarily in your thinking of how you use a two-wheeler to navigate your world. America, to a large extent, and you and I live in cities that are a little bit unusual in this way. DC and New York have a little more biking than most places. But in general, as a friend of mine put it, who does micromobility work, sort of like analysis for a living, he's like, in America, a bike is something that you put in your car and you drive out to a trail that, and then you drive around in a circle and then you put it back in your car and you go home. And there's nothing wrong with recreational cycling, but as I think that when you try an e-bike, it's actually a paradigm shift. Because it can conquer those hills, it can get you to a place without being sweaty necessarily. It's actually much more practical day to day, especially if you start thinking about like e-cargo bikes where you can put kids or go to the grocery store. So this is actually, I think, an important distinction between how e-bikes could be used in America versus in Europe. But it takes time to appreciate it. When you stick a battery onto that bike, it actually becomes way more useful for many Americans' lives.
0: Another topic that you've written about, which I have thoroughly enjoyed, is not just e-bikes, it's golf carts. And I want to talk about that for a second. So golf carts have actually jumped from retirement communities like the Villages into places like Scottsdale and downtown Tampa. What have you seen with golf cart adoption?
1: Oh, I love it. Yeah, golf carts is really fun, isn't it? The other thing, too, about golf carts is that even more so than with e-bikes, whenever I mention golf carts, people's eyes light up.
0: Right.
1: I forget his name, but there was a city council member in New York who on April Fool's Day a few years ago did a like social media post saying like, so the city has decreed that, you know, south of of 34th Street, only golf carts, no cars. That's the way New York is going to go. And you remember, like, all the response, people were like, this is awesome. People were like genuinely excited until they realized, oh, well, of course, this is not real. But no, golf carts have a way of just like triggering joy. So I'm a huge believer, like, in golf carts. You asked earlier in our conversation, is there a potential for disruption to the American automobile? And I think golf carts, along with e-bikes, are a part of it because they're a lot cheaper. They're fundamentally different. They're a lot smaller. And they can actually be better. A golf cart can be better in certain situations than a giant SUV. And I, a little bit of a inside track on understanding golf carts in this country, because my wife happens to be from an exurb of Atlanta called Peachtree City that is like the mecca of golf carts in this country. It is an exurb of maybe 40,000 people built after World War II and not far from the airport, for those who know Atlanta. The community of Peachtree City was built up basically with golf courses in like the 50s and 60s, and they created some golf paths that people started using to get around even when they weren't playing golf. Like, oh, this is interesting. So fast forward, it's a quick growing town. It's a really nice place to be. And 40,000 people, and there's a total of 13,000 households there and 10,000 registered golf carts.
0: Wow.
1: And there's like kids, there's older people, there's families, everything. So I went there and I did a deep dive story for Business Week, sort of understanding how it changed quality of life. And honestly, it's one of the most fun stories I've ever done because, you know, I went to the high school, which is just like a parking lot filled with golf carts.
0: With golf carts.
1: Yeah.
0: Oh, man.
1: And you have like the guys who are like doing like weird, stupid moves to impress the girls and, you know, whatever else. Like, I'm sure somebody ends up in a ditch sometimes, but I'd rather the guy be in a ditch in a golf cart rather than be in an SUV. And I interviewed a couple 16-year-olds who are like, yeah, it's great. I can't legally drive a car, but I can, or 15-year-olds, I should say, but I can legally drive a golf cart. So my friends and I have independence we'd never otherwise have. It's given me a real sense of my community and helped me connect with people. And I love it. And by the way, the parents, so like, thank God my kid can get around without me schlepping them everywhere because they're in a golf cart. And then I talked with elderly people who said it's a godsend having a golf cart. Like, one guy told me I had a surgery on my leg, I couldn't drive, but I could use a golf cart.
0: Yeah.
1: And so in the evenings, you see families in golf carts going to get ice cream together, and they're chattering. They're always saying hi to one another as they pass them. And I interviewed the mayor of Peachtree City. I was like, how have golf carts really changed this town? And she told me something that has always stayed with me. She's like, they genuinely make Peachtree City more friendly. And I was like, what do you mean? She said, well, if I pass someone who's a neighbor or someone I vaguely know in a golf cart, I'm going to stop and wave and chat for a minute. If we were both in cars, I would never do that.
0: Yeah, totally. But David, is this predicated on having like the town that's built around golf courses, like you said? How would this apply to cities outside of Peachtree City?
1: No, and totally appropriate. So I should be clear, Peachtree City was master planned, and there was a very forward-looking master planner named Joel Cowan who built it up to make sure there were these car-free paths, golf cart paths, they call them, connecting various communities. So it's an entirely appropriate question. And my response is, you're right. You can't just turn every suburb into Peachtree City. However, what's fascinating to me is in the last few years, you've seen golf carts pop up in small towns in rural Georgia. I know this because I've driven through them. Cleveland just legalized golf carts on public roads last year. And really? South Carolina updated statewide rules. So golf carts are being used increasingly in places that were not designed with dedicated networks for them. And people are seeing value in them, even in traditionally designed American towns and cities. All this is being done without any encouragement from the federal government at all or anything like that. It's all from the grassroots level up.
0: David Zipper is contributing writer at Bloomberg and co-host of Look Both Ways with David and Wes. David, thanks so much for talking to us about cars. It's one of my favorite subjects.
1: My pleasure. Thank you so much for having me.
0: That's our show. Thanks for listening. You can see what our team is reading by subscribing to our newsletter. 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
2: 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I'm Ariana Brocious.

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0: And of course, that was Leslie Gore with You Don't Own Me, very appropriate to the subject of today's show. And before I get into that and introduce our guests, I want to let you know that KWR is underwritten by its listeners and by the J.M. Gitcher Foundation. Thank you for your ongoing support of West Marin Radio. And I have a few arts announcements. The inaugural San Francisco Brazilian Film Festival, which brings the best of Brazilian cinema to the Bay Area, is running from September 24th to September 27th at the Vogue Theater in San Francisco. It's founded by Brazilian immigrant and San Francisco cultural organizer Zana de Santana. It's created to bring Brazilian cinema and culture to a broader Bay Area audience and to create a space where Brazilian stories can be experienced beyond the Brazilian community. I've seen a very impressive list ranging from the intensely personal to the intensely political. It's really a one-woman effort to bring a deeper awareness of Brazil with all its complexities and all its creativity to the Bay Area audience, and I hope you can go there and support it. Also, Radium Stories returns to the Radium Runway in Alameda September 24th under the Big Top Tent. It's an evening of live storytelling curated by J.P. Frary. The sideshow featuring NPM Storyteller of the Year, two Moth Grand Slam winners, two nationally renowned comedians, Graham Tallis, podcaster, a killer DJ, and Art on the Walls. The curator is one of my favorite storytellers at Don Reed's Redwood Nights, and Don himself will be there telling a story. The theme is Back to School, Fool, and the stories will be funny and sad and serious and ridiculous and everything in between. And speaking of Don Reed and J.P. Frary, you can also see both of them on Wednesday, September 23rd at Redwood Nights in Fairfax. This theme is going to be It Takes a Thief. Moving on to the theater, The Cook, currently playing at the Berkeley Repertory Theater, is a satisfying complex drama with flashes of humor and underlying themes of tragedy. It opens supposedly on the night before Fidel Castro triumphantly enters Havana, having defeated the forces of the dictator Batista. For dramatic effect, the date of Fidel's entry has been moved up from January 8th to January 1st, so we can imagine an elaborate New Year's Eve party taking place in the Grand Salon, just outside the doors of the kitchen in which the entire play unfolds. The cook in question is the woman who has been working for this Batista-allied family for many years and professes gratitude for the chance they gave her to learn this profession and advance in it. Her husband, whom the family took on as their chauffeur as a favor to her, has decidedly other sentiments. In short, he loathes his employers and cannot wait for the revolution to arrive. There's a tension between the love and attraction they feel for each other and their divided loyalties. These tensions continue into Castro's Cuba when the couple occupies the huge house that has been abandoned by its owners, and the former chauffeur ends up in a position quite high up in the regime. The cook appears to enjoy her new freedom, but also longs for the return of at least the woman of the house, who led her to believe that they were friends. In the final scene, there was a kind of visitation from the family who used to rule there, with shattering consequences on both sides. The cook takes us into a world where the personal and the political are inextricably entwined, and human heartbreak occurs on many levels. That's playing at the Berkeley Rep. Thank you. And now I would like to welcome to Hot Tech Cool Science Star Vatan, author of The Stronger Sex, What Science Tells Us About the Power of the Female Body. So welcome to Hot Tech Cool Science, Star.
1: Great to be here. Thank you for having me.
0: I dived into this book with a lot of curiosity and a lot of enthusiasm, since I always want to learn more about my own body. But what made you want to write this book? And, you know, was it at a particular point in your life, a particular situation you saw with the state of women in the world, or something completely different?
1: So the story is actually a little bit longer term, in as much as I grew up with my grandmother, who served as a just phenomenal example of an older woman who retained her strength as she aged, which was not super common for women of her generation. She raised me from the age of four, and I really saw her very capably chopping wood and building stone walls and, you know, caring for tremendous gardens on the property that we had where I grew up in New York. And it was a different message that I got from the culture about what an older woman was going to be like. And similarly, I also got a different message about what my younger body was capable of and supposed to do. So I had this experience of, doing all these chores with my grandmother, helping in the garden, really, doing some pretty tough physical labor at 7 or 8 years old, that, she thought I was capable of, and I was t testing my limits sometimes, as well as, on my own when I was playing myself, as children do, and really had a pretty good sense of my own strength as a kid and how that changed as I grew. But then I went to school and people would tell me that I should ask a boy or a man for help to do something like carry chairs from one room to another, or when I was a little older, change the water bottle in the library when I worked there at my first job. And I knew that I could do this perfectly, ably myself, but the message was that I shouldn't talk about it if I could, and that, like, maybe I was a little weird for being able to do that. And so I sort of hid my strength and was confused by that, as kids are confused by these things. And also saw this example of my grandma who, and, she was an older woman at that point, did not really care what other people thought, which I'm now understanding more as I've gotten a little bit older. But it was such a strong and foundational message for me that as I became first a scientist and then a science journalist, I kept running up against sort of what I felt in my own body and had learned about my own body and my own experience and the women around me, and then sort of what the culture was teaching me about those things. And there, it was just this conflict that I felt like I sort of carried on my shoulders for, decades from, in my 20s and 30s as I was growing my career. And as I got into my late 30s and early 40s, I really wanted to tackle this question directly as a person who covers science and health for a living. What of these myths and stories that I grew up with are true and rooted in science and fact, and which ones aren't? And that was really the genesis of the book, which just happened to be sort of coming also at a time when I think a lot of questions about female physical capabilities have been raised, sort of following decades of obvious challenges to the idea that, women couldn't compete mentally or academically, and that was proven pretty false. So, sort of in a backwards way, the physical was the next question to ask, difficult questions about, I think.
0: And this is absolutely a wonderful myth-breaking book. But I was just thinking, as you mentioned, this is such an interesting, companion to me to the idea that you're not supposed to be smarter than the boys, which has been disproven now many times. But this seems to me, I don't know, a more subtle kind of repression in the society, at least one that I was much, much less aware of. All I knew was that I only got to play softball in the summer, so every year I fell further and further behind the boys. When I was growing up, it wasn't, girls didn't play that kind of sport all year round, only maybe, at summer camp. But in the course of writing this book, what did your own attitude about your body change at all?
1: Oh, absolutely. So one of the things that occurred was, getting to the sort of, mid-40s age, my aunt, who I'm very close with, who's Australian, I'm half Australian on my mother's side, was telling me about, hey, we're, as you're aging, you should know osteoporosis runs in our family, and on the on you know on my mother's side, and this is how it's been debilitating for the women in our family. So my great grandmother was called Little Nana because she was so shrunken by the time she passed that she was, like a third of her size, or she lost a third of her height rather, and. My grandmother as well, fractured her hip and ended up in the hospital because of a lack of bone density and never got out of that bed. And she lived to be 92 years old. Who knows how much longer and healthier she could have lived if not for that break, right? So she, my aunt then is now facing this. She had osteopenia, low blood, bone density, and she went looking for ways to change this. And there was new research actually coming out of Australia at that time about how to change your bone structure through doing, and obviously if you're osteopenic or osteoporotic, very guided heavy weightlifting. You have to work up to it, but you can actually change your bone density as you age. It is possible. It's been proven now in studies, extensive studies of women and also in men. This is a lifelong ability. So this idea that, we expect we should be weaker in our midlife and also expect to be frail in our older age is no longer true. And, you know, I saw that example with my grandma who raised me, and then these other women in my family on the other side have shown me how that's actually not the case as well. So it really changed my idea of what to expect for my own body as I aged. And then I started weightlifting, of course, right away, because if you can do it before you go through menopause, you can take advantage of the additional bone strengthening that estrogen provides you naturally. So the younger the better in terms of strengthening your bones as you age, because you just have that hormonal advantage.
0: You know, you talk in your book about how it's okay for women to be toned traditionally, but not muscular. What's the difference between the two? And when did it stop being attractive for women to be muscular? And when did it start to be okay again?
1: Well, so historically, and you know, probably some of the listeners have even seen these photos in the Victorian era. There were all these amazing photographs of these women bodybuilders at the time, and they sort of were part and parcel of like freak shows, quote unquote, that you know would travel around. So this was really an unusual cultural and an othering kind of thing. It was for a woman to have muscles going back at least, you know, over 100 years. If you go back even further, you'll actually see depictions of women, working women in you know, paintings from the 14 and 1500s, and they will have muscles. And that was normal because, of course, these women were working on the farm all day and doing physical labor. But that became something that was really poo-pooed by society as the fragile woman myth grew during the Victorian era. And so we come up to, you know, when I was a young person and toned was okay for a woman. You could be strong enough so that you could show a little bit of muscular tone in the 80s when the fitness craze was happening, but you would certainly never want to show real muscles, right? And that's something that's there's been a real sea change in I'd say just even the last decade, because young people now, that's no longer a thing that has been, you know, accepted and normalized in the same way. An example of that is Audrey Jimenez, who is a first high school and now college wrestler who's incredibly talented. And, you know, on her Instagram, I saw these amazing pictures as she went to prom, and she has, you know, beautiful shoulder muscles and big arms. And she was wearing this cute strapless dress and going to prom and like very proud of her physique. And all of the comments from the other people her age were excited and happy for her looking so cool in her dress. So it's that's something that I know when I was 18 years old in high school would have been embarrassing. You would have like covered it up if you'd had those muscles. That would have not have been acceptable. So that's something we really see change. That's a totally culturally defined thing. Women can obviously grow significant muscles. You know, that can depend on your genetics and how you train and what, you know, exercises you do. But like it's a completely normal thing. Whether it's acceptable or you know, better to be toned or not is purely cultural. And I even, you know, ran into that when I first started weightlifting, which was about 3 years ago now. And one of my friends in a group who teaches Pilates was like, "Aren't you worried about getting bulky?" And I had to, you know, take a moment and be like, "No, actually, like, it's really awesome to, you know, get strong and get muscular. It's strengthening my bones. Here's why it's important. If you have, you know, strong muscles, you have strong bones, and that's not the same thing as being toned, and that's great."
0: Well, in terms of muscularity, what have anthropologists taught us about the muscularity of ancient women? Was it different from ours, and how was it different?
1: Oh yeah, this is like such a fun topic because, as I mentioned, you know, back when we have sort of a visual record from, you know, Flemish painters in the 1500s or depictions, we know that there were muscular women. Even some really interesting early artwork by people who, the first colonizers that came to the United States, who were making drawings of The Native American people would show the women as quite strong, and in some cases, you know, they would draw the muscles in. So this is a normal part of human beings, is to have this kind of strength if you're doing this work. But we can also see this even further back in the fossil record, right? So there are all kinds of anthropologists who specifically study bones in particular, because they can give us so much information about how those people lived. So even with just the bones, we can gather a lot of information, because muscles attached to those bones and those patterns that they leave behind are then indicative of how large the muscles were, where they were located, and even what types of activities may have participated in creating those muscles. And so one really interesting example of that is that women from a Bronze Age, which is about, you know, 2 to 3,000 years before

0: of why we probably don't have a strong understanding of how able and strong women can actually be, because there's been so much repression of how women move, what types of activities we do, what we teach children about movement. And then, of course, there's also we are a less physical society. We're not doing so much as much physical work in the Western world as we would have, overall, right? So there's that part of it as well.
1: Another anthropological discovery from bones that you discuss in your book is the fact that the historical record shows that women lived longer, but they were under more stress. How can this be, since we know stress is such a big factor in health and well-being?
0: Yeah, so the stress that we think about that is historic is a little bit different than the stress we're talking about when we're talking about mental load and the difficulties of being, a woman today. So when anthropologists talk about stress, it's more, multiple rounds of diseases and a lack of nutritional support or, being able to get enough food. And maybe exposure to elements, right? So the women's bodies in the past were more stressed for a few different reasons. The biggest one, though, and this is something I'm actually writing about now for my next Substack, is fascinatingly, and this isn't in the book, there's evidence that women have been undernourished for, thousands of years. This French scientist, anthropologist looked at, over 1,000 different samples of female bodies from different time eras and found that, women were just never getting the kind of nutrition that men were, except if you get back to the Neolithic. So the Neolithic era, like as soon as we started having civilization, there were nutritional differences and women were getting less. Little girls got less, little boys got more, and that was continuing all the way through. You see that still today in a lot of traditional societies where the men eat first, the men get the best cuts of meat, et cetera, right? So this is something that that would have stressed female bodies over time, and in some ways it made them stronger. So the female body had to do more, literally, because they were then creating, life and not just going through pregnancy, but also, breastfeeding and healing in the postpartum, which takes a tremendous amount of energy as well, has to do all of that with, less nutrition, or maybe a little more nutrition, but only for a period of time, that is deemed by the culture that that person is in, right? So that kind of stress they have found actually they think this is the theory, this has not been proven. Women's small intestines are actually longer. So, more maximum extraction of nutrition from the food that they did eat. We know that even the same size, male and female bodies, the female body is going to need less nutrition, fewer calories, which is what makes them probably really great for space travel. But there's a whole, panoply of reasons that, the female bodies were subjected to this stress of not enough food, and then their bodies had to respond by being more efficient and pulling more nutrients out of food. And then the other part of how stressed women out survived men is that their immune systems are stronger. And this goes back to all mammals, right? So this is outside the realm of humanity. Any mammal you look at, the female, from mice to your house cat, is going to have a stronger immune system because of those female sex hormones. They are able to both make more and more variety of the types of cells that patrol the body and ensure that incoming pathogens are destroyed before they can cause disease. And they also, female bodies have better memory B cells, which are the cells that are able to meet a new virus, suss it out, defend against it. Maybe you get sick in that interim. But then, 3 years later, 10 years later, maybe 20 years later, you get exposed to a similar virus or the same virus or other type of pathogen, and your body remembers it really well. Female bodies are better at that remembering than male bodies. And so you have this sort of stacking of immune

0: immune ability that then enables female bodies to have overall stronger immune systems and not die from diseases that would kill men, and have historically. And so you see that at every stage of life, from babies to older women. You know, there fewer women will die of these infectious diseases. So that's another part of that stress that female bodies have undergone, and then basically, you know, evolved ways to deal with those stresses. So despite having that kind of, you know, physical stress in the world, we're still able to outlive men in this day, and throughout all time, actually, as the research has shown. This isn't a modern phenomena that you know, women outlive men. This has always been the case. And even in societies where you know, everybody only lives to age 50 or whatever, the women are still outliving the men by a few years, even if they're not living as long overall. So that advantage is always maintained, sort of no matter what the circumstances, which is fascinating.
1: And you write in your book, The Stronger Sex, that this has something to do with the X chromosome, which apparently has a lot of the genes for the immune system.
0: Yeah, so that reason for those extra immune cells and that those stronger memory B cells is because a really fascinating thing happens. We know that there's XX and XY chromosomes. Now, the XX means you get two copies of all of your genes, one from your mother and one from your father. XY, you're only getting one copy of all those genes, and then the Y has sort of a truncated number of genes. There are some immune genes on the Y chromosome that's actually just been discovered recently. So it's not, you know, people used to call the Y chromosome like this genetic wasteland and totally pointless. It's not totally pointless. It does more than we used to think, but it's still not as robust as having a second X chromosome. And what happens is this amazing process called X inactivation. So normally you don't want to have two different you know, chromosomes for every part of your immune system or any other part of your system competing with each other, right? So usually what happens is part of your X chromosomes are turned off and some are turned on. And we thought for a long time that that was just sort of a static thing, that those X chromosomes were turned on and turned off. That was kind of set, and you went through life, and whatever combination you had was what you had. But now they're realizing, especially when it comes to immunity, that the female body is actually able to turn on or turn off that X inactivation and turn on some of those extra genes that might help you fight off a disease. So let's say on one X chromosome you have the genes that might help you fight off a disease, and the other one you don't. You can turn the body, and we don't know how yet, this is not yet discovered, is able to turn those on and off so that you can use the gene and to produce the immune cells that might be most advantageous to fighting off that disease. So that just gives, you know, the female body a huge advantage outside of the advantage that estrogen and female hormones also give to sort of strengthening and making more robust immune cells. So it's a double bonus.
1: Yeah. I want to get on in the second part of the show to more of the differences between the bodies, particularly the question between like quick strength and endurance. But I want to go back to historically to how women came to be considered weaker. You talk about the idea put forth by Hippocrates, the famous Greek physician, that women were weaker, slower, smaller versions of the male human ideal. To what extent do you think this is a reflection of what happened when the patriarchal nomadic tribes migrated down from the northern steppes into the Mediterranean and Middle East over several waves, and the attributes previously held by the goddess were reassigned to male gods? Creation myths were rewritten so that male gods birthed life or order. For example, Zeus giving birth to Athena, where before the female goddesses had been all powerful. So I guess what I'm saying is, to what extent was this degrading of women sort of a political issue?
0: It absolutely was. It's a political issue in as much as it's a power issue. And I love this question because it's at the heart of my next book that I'm writing, because this is, you know, the sort of new research and scientific understanding that we have now that is changing a lot of the narratives that, you know, many of us have grown up with, even until quite recently, around female bodies are really rooted in these stories and are rooted in these long-standing cultural assumptions about bodies and what bodies do and what bodies' jobs are in our cultures. And those stories didn't just appear. And they didn't just come out of the evidence because the evidence is showing other things than those stories often do, right? So some of the biggest pushback I've gotten for the stronger sex is people saying, you know, hey, I haven't read your book yet. I get the idea, but like, come on, isn't this how we've always been? We've always, you know, women are staying, you know, around the fire with the kids. The guys are going out, you know, they're hunting the buffalo, the antelope, whatever, and they're bringing those things back. So men are out there adventurous traveling, and women are in the home and nurturing, and right. And so we have these very strong cultural narratives and these stories that, if you look at actually the anthropological record, are not true, like almost at all. And these stories actually come out of starting with these civilizational myths and then moving forward. So that's why my project that I'm working on now is actually looking at the Bronze Age and the Neolithic, sort of like right when we started transitioning from those, you know, gatherer hunter lifestyles, that foraging way of being where, you know, the evidence is that they were quite egalitarian and mostly people did the jobs that they were good at. You aren't going to, you know, sexually divide people up if they even divided into two genders, which we don't know either. But you weren't going to divide people up by this sort of arbitrary thing. If somebody was really good at shooting the birds out of the tree, well, then that person's going to shoot the birds out of the tree. They're not going to be relegated to doing some other type of work because, you know, you think that that should be the case. That doesn't happen until we're like settled and organized people, and all of a sudden there becomes competition over land and resources and then power structures, right? And so we did have a lot of cultures throughout the world that had, as you mentioned, the goddess systems and all kinds of variations on that. I mean, the diversity of the ancient world and prehistory, I think is mind-boggling, even to someone like myself who is, you know, immersed in this information on a regular basis. There weren't these strong pressures from above, these capitalist systems, these very large governing systems that told us how to live and how to be. These people were figuring it out. They were figuring out what it was to be human in these systems, right? They did all kinds of really interesting experimental things. And there were all, like, every possible, you know, gender you could possibly think of, every way of expressing that, some really, like, horrible stuff. You know, if you think about eunuchs and you think about, you know, using children for in slavery and things like that were all normalized. So, you know, the diversity of what was going on was not always, you know, beautiful and wonderful, but it certainly was much more unusual and challenging some of the assumptions and the stories that we think are so solid, right? And so that's what's really, really interesting about studying that time period. And there does seem to be a very strong movement of sort of like understanding that, you know, life comes from these female bodies. I mean, ancient people had a pretty good understanding of how sex and pregnancy happen. We can know that based on how they did medicine, right? They weren't these ignorant people who had no idea that, you know, copulation resulted in babies. Of course they did. And they understood where that was coming from. And so this was their structure around their worship. And you can see where that was systematically and specifically chipped away at and removed, and those stories retold, and sometimes the same damn stories from the female perspective with a sort of matriarchal focus to a patriarchal one. And yeah, it happened numerous times in many places. And watching that progression as you look into the history is fascinating and disheartening. But I will end with this, that, you know, we were Neolithic, you know, foraging people for like almost 100,000 years. So this sort of civilizational figuring it out, And all the many oppressions that have occurred, not just to women, is kind of like a little bit of it's a very short time period. It seems like a long time to us. But I think one of the interesting things about looking to the past and understanding how things were thought about differently is that we have the capacity for a much more interesting and creative future that isn't bound by the same stories as we may have grown up thinking we're just the story for all of human history, and you can't change that kind of thing because we know that that's not true anymore. So I actually think this gives us a really nice roadmap for thinking about our own future as a civilization and as humanity writ large.
1: We're talking to Star Vartan, the author of The Stronger Sex, What Science Tells Us About the Power of the Female Body. 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And now back to our guest, Star Vartan, and her extraordinary book, The Stronger Sex, What Science Tells Us About the Power of the Female Body. Before we get on to, really discussing the differences and the strengths that women's bodies have, I just wanted to make another comment about civilization. I don't know if you're familiar with the work of the evolutionary anthropologist Sarah Herdy and her book, Mother Nature.
0: Yes.
1: I'm a big fan of hers, and we had her on the show many years ago when the book first came out. But, she talks about the fact that when you had civilization and you had grains and animal milk, and you had walled cities, women were not breastfeeding as much because there were other sources of food, and they weren't keeping women babies on their bodies at night because they didn't have to worry about wild animals. And the night milk has the prolactin in it, which is the natural contraceptive. So one of the consequences of civilization is that women started having many more children much closer together, which which wouldn't allow them to participate as fully in all the other productive activities of the culture.
0: Yeah, absolutely. And I don't have it right in front of me, but I know there's been research by a few different anthropologists that has shown that, in sort of Neolithic prehistory, there was larger spaces between children, 3 years, 4 years. Most women had, three or four, maybe five children, but this, the human capacity to have, a dozen children or more is really pretty modern, and has only happened in sort of very specific circumstances. And is so, oftentimes that'll be thought of as like maybe in the traditional model. Actually, that's quite an aberration. If somebody chooses to do that with their lives, that's their choice. But like the idea that that is a norm that, existed throughout, history, it just is not backed up by the evidence.
1: So let's now talk about some of the specific differences. You've talked about women having stronger immune systems, mostly because of the double X chromosomes that we carry. What, you know, we've, you know, we now have a Secretary of Defense who wants to like pump the male members of the armed forces full of testosterone to make them stronger. What effect do testosterone and estrogen have on muscle strength, muscle building, and athletic performance in general?
0: So first, I just want to say that what we don't know about hormones in both male and female bodies could, fill a book and will be filling books in the next, 10, 20 years, I think. So we really know so incredibly little about how hormones actually behave in the body. We have a little bit of information on testosterone and how it affects male bodies because male bodies have been studied more. But even there, there's a lot more variability in men's testosterone levels, even testosterone levels that seem to be low, and the men aren't experiencing the symptoms that would indicate that to other. So there's a lot more variability and just like research that needs to be done. Same thing with women times 10, because female bodies just haven't been studied barely at all. And when they have been, when it comes to hormones, it's 95% of the research is going to be having to do with reproductive health issues and specifically pregnancy and infertility. So you really have, most of your understanding about hormones in the female body having to do with, we're studying this very narrow and specific part of the female lifespan, right? So we actually don't know the very first in-depth study of, menarche, which is when your period starts as a young woman, is just happening now. We don't have good baselines for what hormones are or should be. The information we do have is from very small studies, are usually quite old. And a lot of the information we have, for example, about child-free on the other end of the spectrum, and postmenopausal women's health and all of that stuff comes from like very specific studies on nuns, like these very unusual populations. I mean, better than no study at all, but like a nun isn't living a life similar to most modern women. And so the lack the so you take that lack of information and then you bring that over to what we know about sports and performance and muscles and that whole area. I mean, the dearth of information is shocking, and which is why it's very frustrating to see public policy around this and around trans bodies and athletics being promulgated. Like, we have all of the information to make these decisions because we absolutely do not. We know almost nothing because the bodies have not been studied in any significant way. And there's lots of amazing researchers who are doing this work. And some of that work, some of the best work is actually coming from trans bodies, because that's a place where you can see how the hormones are behaving in a new milieu, right? So, like, okay, we're going to introduce testosterone to this body, or we're going to introduce estrogen to this body. What changes? What doesn't? All of that research is happening now. It's in its infancy. They are doing basic science on all of this. So, anyway, this is just a bugbear of mine because it's so frustrating. And the what we do know is really based so much on infertility studies for women and a little bit of sports performance for men. So to be able to speak with any authority about that, I think is almost impossible.
1: Okay, all right. are there differences between male and female metabolism, and why did nature create these differences if they exist?
0: Well, it goes back, I think, to what we were talking about a little bit earlier, which is that, there were real stresses, nutritional stresses, life stresses on female bodies that, male bodies didn't tend to go through, both culturally, like the lack of nutrition or lesser high quality nutrition that we mentioned earlier, and then also just life stages. I mean, male bodies don't have to produce an entire lining of a uterus every month for, 30 years. They don't go through the hormonal cycles that female bodies do. And then, of course, if there is pregnancy and postpartum and, multiple pregnancies, that's an incredible amount of flexibility that is required of the female body. And so that is all going to require different metabolic foundations than a male body would, because there's just, a whole variety of functions that the male body is not participating in. So that is seems to be the foundation of the metabolic difference. And one of the most important parts of that is body fat. And I devoted a whole chapter to body fat because that was one of the most shocking and interesting things to me to learn about, even though I'd been doing health reporting for so long and I've seen, the obesity and BMI conversations, brought to the fore and then torn apart etc., which is that, fat really is a superpower for the female body. If we're thinking about, how we evolved and how we were able to maintain strength to do all of these extra activities, and also perform all the regular life activities. Women do all of this endurance type of work in communities even now, carrying water, carrying children, walking these long distances to collect firewood. All of those things are considered women's work in many places because it requires this low, slow endurance, right? And that comes from the female body's ability to store fat. And that fat becomes an engine for this power. And so it's actually like the source of our power in female bodies. And the fact that it has been demonized so much and that it is such a culturally just absolutely fraught issue, I think is rooted in the fact that it is a source of power. Like so many sources of female power, even fat has been put in a category of, bad and negative, and we must eradicate it, or it's only okay in a couple spots. And so that conversation is always really interesting to me because it's like these two things that you wouldn't necessarily think are connected are deeply connected. And so those are some of the ways that the metabolism has to differ between male and female bodies. And then, of course, that over evolutionary time builds on itself. Many of these things that I just said are true for other mammals besides human beings as well. We're part of, the mammalian community. We have a lot of similarities, and then, we have some differences as well. But, metabolism is actually pretty similar in terms of that most female animals are going to have this stronger, more flexible metabolism to enable them to, persist through these incredibly stressful life changes on the female body that it can go through. Even without childbirth, there's still a lot going on.
1: You also talk about fast twitch and slow twitch muscles and the difference, the gender difference between those. Do you want to talk about that?
0: Sure. Yeah. So, and this varies also by the individual. So this isn't just a male female only thing, but there is the fast twitch muscles, which allow for, greater sprinting abilities and being able to move quite quickly, and slow twitch are better for endurance. That women tend to have more of the slow twitch and men fast twitch. Although if you look at, athletes in you sprinting, for example, those women are going to have more fast twitch muscles than, the average, right? So that, and there are men that have, dominant slow twitch who are great at endurance. So this is a little bit of something that can vary a lot between people and probably depends on, what their ancestors did or what their activities that they did when they were younger too, because that actually changes our bodies. The work that we do as children and especially as teenagers when we're going through puberty has a lifelong impact on what kind of work and strength we have and are good at, right? And so that's why this sort of cultural difference teaching little girls and little boys different types of sports or different types of activities then later results in, oh, maybe women athletes are better at these things and men athletes are better at those things. That's another area where it's like we just don't actually know enough about human bodies, and we haven't pushed women's bodies in the athletic arena, at least. Far enough to actually know what they're capable of. What we do know is that little girls who grow up with older siblings who, let's say, are playing soccer constantly and are doing tons of that, running and ball skills are some of our best players now. And it's because they did that from a very young age and they did that activity through puberty. And what the activity that we do through puberty literally changes our muscles, our bones, our tendons, and our brains to be able to be really good at those things. So I grew up doing all of this hard labor at my for my grandmother, and now I love to lift weights, right? Is that a coincidence? I mean, I'm just an example of one, but it's interesting to think about most young girls I know are not lifting and moving heavy things. It's certainly not in my generation. And so, now that I have that capacity for strength, and that's really exciting. So all of this, I think, really speaks to how much we have to learn, and also how much our culture really impacts these things that we think are biological or basic physical things that are unchangeable, and really they're quite changeable.
1: You know, you give a couple of examples in the book of professional sports where once a woman beat out the men, they suddenly decided they had to have, separate gendered sports, separate gender categories for the sports. So when do you think, looking at all the major sports, do you think they will ever be completely intergendered, and which ones which aren't that way yet will come online first, do you think?
0: Well, okay. So first, I just want to say yes. And there's some great stuff online if anybody wants to look. But there's like a slew of examples of when, women started competing, and then men then separated the events out by gender. So all these sports were mixed gender. They became women were doing really well. They were winning some gold medals, and then the genders got separated. In many cases, about half of the ones that I looked at. That was to the disadvantage of the women because there weren't as many women competing. So then they didn't have that many people to compete with. And maybe there weren't even enough women to make that an Olympic event or a competitive event anymore. So then the women weren't able to compete at all because they had been competing against the men. They'd been doing really well. Then they gender separate the categories. And then the women have their own category now, but they no longer have any competition. And I even saw this. I spoke with, because there's a number of stories of just regular women in the book, a wood chopping competitor in Oregon. I spoke with her, gosh, almost 3 years now. And even that sport has changed tremendously because a lot of young women have gotten into it. But timber sports has traditionally been a male dominated field. And, that she was basically telling me that, it's kind of easy to do really well in it because there's not that many girls that are doing it. And it was just sort of ramping up then. And she's like, even in the last couple of years, there's been so much more competition. We're seeing the girls get like really like strong and start kicking butt. But so that's one of the, disadvantages of separating the genders is that oftentimes that there's just not that much competition for the girls that are doing the thing, especially if it's traditionally male dominated. And then secondarily, oftentimes those events will be made easier. And that really frustrated my woodchopper, Nora Steed. She was like, why do I not need to, cut off as much wood on this event? Or why do I have to throw the thing less far? Like I can throw it that far. They just made it easier on principle for the women, which makes the event not the same event. So that's just an important thing to think about. But I think that the way we move forward in sports and athletics in particular is I think that we would do well by having more integrated games. So one of my favorite stories was from when I went to the Netherlands to check out this game called Korfball, which is very popular there, and it's actually very popular in Asia now as well. It's growing there. Korfball was It's a very similar game to basketball, but it was designed for both sexes to play with each other, or for all, for all genders now. Originally, it was, designed in the early 1900s. They said both sexes, but now, anyone of any gender can play because it's a non-gendered sport. Whoever's good at shooting the ball into the basket, which is, I believe, 14 feet high, and you can go behind the basket. So it's a little different than basketball, but kind of a similar offense defense game, is shoots the baskets. And whoever's good at, defense or passing does that. And it's not, I interviewed the players being like, oh, do women, I don't know anything about this game. Do women generally like do certain positions, or do guys, or like how does that work out? What's it like to play together? And I had this most amazing interaction with one of the male korfball players. They start in the Netherlands playing at like 3, 4 years old, this game. So this is something they do all their lives, and it's very popular there. They have, stadiums for it and the whole nine. So he was telling me that actually he loves korfball because it's his sport and he's into it, but also because it made it a lot easier for him to relate to girls and even like when he's dating. So this is like a 20, 21-year-old guy. And he said that, he really felt that this made his social life easier because he didn't feel like there was such a separation between men and women, and that he loved the sport because he felt like all these women were like his sisters. And I just thought that was so interesting because it does bring up the concept of like, what is sports for? We have our elite athlete competitions, and I think there's going to be a lot of more forward movement for, women in those arenas as we really start challenging female bodies from a young age and really accepting that they have extraordinary skills. But most people are not playing sports at the elite level, right? And so why are we separating children out into, girls and boys soccer teams before they go through puberty? That's just a cultural construction. There's no physical difference between boys and girls at that point. Why are we in our communities not playing in more mixed leagues and things like that? That does happen, and I think that's going to become more common. But sports are for people to get exercise, build community, and like maybe make friends. So why are we making this a gendered activity? I think that's really going to change. And I love the idea that there are already games out there that are designed for everyone to play together. And so whatever your particular strength is, kind of like when I was talking about our ancient ancestors, you get to do what you're good at. It doesn't matter whether you have a penis or not, right? I mean, you get to do the thing that is your strength. And that gives such an equal playing field to people who are coming to doing athletics. And I think is more inclusive too. It makes it less of a like only the people who are really good athletes get to do this, which could be healthier for all of us.
1: To what extent do you think, coaching and training right now reflects this new knowledge about the female body? And to what extent is it just still, even when women are being coached and trained, only the information about male bodies is being applied?
0: Well, first off, the research needs to be done. There's still, only 6%, maybe it's a little bit higher now, of all sports research has ever been done on female bodies. So, we need to do a lot more research so those coaches have good information to base their training programs on, right? But I think that right now we're in a real mix. There's all these very sort of progressive coaches who are really taking a lot of this information on. Even, I cover training to the menstrual cycle, which I mean, at this point, we think probably has negligible effects. Maybe it could be a little useful in training. It's certainly not useful in terms of game day or anything like that. But that's an example of like, well, we have to sort of try it and research it before we know. Probably menstrual cycle doesn't have all that much to do with athletic performance, actually. Okay, well, good to know. But we can't know that until we know it. And the coaches can't utilize that information until, maybe they've tried it out. So there's a lot of that happening. And then there's also a lot of sort of old school people who are still going to be doing things the way they've always done. This is very true in medicine as well. You see, there's like all these wonderful progressive doctors taking this new information on, and other people who are still doing what they did, 30 years ago that they learned in medical school. And those textbooks were written by people who were still couching the information in really patriarchal stories, right? So it's a real combination of advice that people are getting, and I think it's become, I think the athletes have become a lot more empowered in the last few years. I spoke with a runner, Bailey Kowalczyk, who actually had the horrible experience of being told to eat and underfuel herself, they call it in athletics, in order to be a better and faster runner. That can work for a short period of time, but overall, especially in female bodies, underfueling, not having enough body fat, and muscle, led her to injury and, not being able to compete anymore. And then when she corrected that, she was able to go back and is now running for Nike. But, she got that advice about what she should be eating and what she should be weighing and what her physique should look like from her coach, right? So there's still, and that's that old information about being incredibly lean as a runner, which comes from male bodies. It's not necessarily applicable to female bodies. Those coaches are still out there. So I think that there's a lot of advocacy within the athletic community and especially female athletes. Another area around this is like pregnancy. The advice around pregnant athletes has been really poor. And so the athletes have gone out and basically started, experimenting on themselves and sharing that information with researchers.
1: You know,
0: So,
1: I'm sorry to interrupt you, but we are actually running out of time. And
0: yeah.
1: I wish I had more time because this is such a fascinating discussion. But all I can do now is thank you, Star of Our Town, for writing this book, The Stronger Sex: What Science Tells Us About the Power of the Female Body. I hope, listeners, you've had a taste of how much fascinating information is in this book and how inspiring it is. There's 10 times more if you actually sit down and read the book. And I want to thank you for coming on Hot Tech Cool Science to talk to us about it. It's been marvelous to have you on the show.
0: Oh, thank you so much. I love talking about this clearly.
1: You've been listening to Hot Tech Cool Science with me, your host, Julie Motz. Tune in a couple of weeks. We're going to be talking to the author of Truth Denied about a terrible murder of an environmental activist and the ramifications of that. And we might be talking about the new Marine Field Center of the College of Marin that just opened in Bolinas. And thank you so much for listening.

0: 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I'm the space vato, Jaime Crespo. I'm from a moon right around near Saturn, and whenever I'm on your planet, I listen to KWMR, West Marin Community Radio.
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Well, a very good afternoon to you, dear listeners. It's a little past 2 o'clock in the afternoon. It's time for Acoustic Afternoon on this fine Tuesday afternoon. Hope you're having a good one so far. It's currently a rather pleasant 69.1 degrees here on the front porch of the old Creamery building. According to the National Weather Service, we've got a high of 73 predicted for later this afternoon. Tonight, patchy fog after 11 p.m. Otherwise, mostly clear with a low around 53. Tomorrow, Wednesday, is going to be mostly sunny with highs in the upper 60s. Slight chance of rain at the end of the week, but it doesn't look like a whole lot out there. Well, as I said, it is just about time for Acoustic Afternoon. We're going to check in on an archive from Kendra Downey from last week for this afternoon's Acoustic Afternoon. And we'll be sharing that with you over the next couple hours. We're also going to be listening to an archival episode of Marshall Radio Hour as our DJ James Zimmerman is out this afternoon as well, unfortunately. But nonetheless, lots of great tunes coming your way here on your community radio station, KWMR. 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

Good afternoon. This is KWMR and Acoustic Afternoon on this beautiful July afternoon in Point Reyes. If you're listening on your FM radio, you're listening on 90.5 if you're in Point Reyes, 89.3 if you're in Bolinas, and 92.3 if you're in the San Geronimo Valley that I just left. Yeah, it's summertime. Yesterday, I was gifted with the opportunity to go see the musical Hadestown. It was a filmed version of the stage play in London. And this is happening at various theaters. I happened to see it in the Rialto in Sebastopol, but it's also at the Lark and the San Rafael Christopher Smith Theater in downtown San Rafael. Also, a few nights in Cinema West in Fairfax and at Larkspur Landing. So I recommend, if you have a spare afternoon, you go see it. They're starting to show operas, and they're starting to show plays. Mostly I've seen plays coming from London. I saw Frankenstein. It's a real close-up experience, and it's not quite the same as seeing it live, obviously, because there's something about sharing that space with actors on stage. And some may find the close-ups disconcerting, but I really enjoyed it. I never knew much about the story. Hadestown is a distillation of some Greek myths, Hades and Persephone and Orpheus and Eurydice. Oh, come on, Kendra. Let's see. Eurydice. That's maybe better. Don't know. Anyway, I'm going to play some music from it. Very interesting story. And we'll see how that goes. And I wanted to say it originally began as a folk opera. And Greg Brown sang the part of Hades. Very deep voice that Greg has. And I have a rendition, I don't know if we'd call it that. I have a recorded song from that folk opera that Greg participated in. Of course, it was written back then and then revised all these years, written by Anise Mitchell. And I think there may have been many revisions over the years. But this is the original cast and Greg singing.

Greg Brown, why do we build a wall? We build a wall to keep us free. And that's part of the story of Hadestown. It was quite remarkable. This was originally written in 2000, early 2000s, 2004, 2006. And they didn't change those lyrics in the production in 2026 or 25 in London. So it was very pertinent. So here's another song, this time Greg Brown and Ani DeFranco.

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How long, how long, how long?

0: Ani DiFranco and Greg Brown in the first recording of Hades Town. And the story is very rich, and I hope you get a chance to see it. I'm going to play one of the songs that actually is from the cast that this is recorded in London. So it's the London cast singing the probably one of the most melodic pieces, Wait for Me.
1: How to get to Hades Town? You have to take the long way down through the underground, under cover of night, lay low, staying out of sight. Ain't no compass, brother, ain't no map. Just a telephone wire and a

whatever sticks is high and wide. Cinder bricks and razor wire, walls of iron and concrete. Home dogs howling round the gates. Those dogs will lay down and play dead. If you've got the bones, if you've got the bread, but if all you've got

Well, that was a cast of Hadestown. It wasn't the same cast that we saw on the film yesterday, but it's the same songs. And highly recommend you go and see it. It's a lovely way to see a play. However, I do love seeing a real live play. I often go over to the Berkeley Playhouse and see those reasonably priced musicals put on by the kids and the college students at UC Berkeley. It's a wonderful opportunity. And just recently I saw Lunchbox at the Berkeley Rep Theater, and I don't want to say too much good about it because it's now closed, but it was a great musical in India, from India, or the story was from India. Anyway, this is Acoustic Afternoon, and I want to say that you can donate your car to KWMR. 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Once again, that's call 866-KWMR-CAR. Okay. So I just thought I'd play a few more legacy musicals. Although that musicals lend themselves to being changed. I saw Oklahoma up in Ashland a few years ago. I was bowled over. excuse me. It was a great production. And they had switched out the characters in the sense that two cowboys fell in love. Yeah. And I think it was two cowboys fell in love. But and one of the characters was played by a man in women's clothing. Anyway, I don't know. It was great, though. And so it reminded me that I love it when my husband puts on Broadway musicals at the beginning of the day. It's a great way to start your day. And here's Joe's favorite way to start his day.

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We're now in the afternoon, though, so I think I'm going to play a piece from Cats, although it's not one of my favorite musicals. It's a good musical, and sometimes a very special song comes out of a musical.

astronomy, just before dawn, through a silence you feel you could cut with a knife, announces the cat who can now be reborn and come back to a different Jellicle life.

not tremble and shrink from the touch of my hand on thy head.

Well, we went from Cats to The Man from La Mancha. And that was Brian Stokes Mitchell singing Dulcinea. I have to say that the first musical I ever saw live was thanks to my employers. I was working, quote unquote, as a nanny in Cambridge one summer between my sophomore and junior years. I had gone there to be a nanny with the vicar or minister of the church I was a part of, a very involved anti-war church in the Episcopal faith, and I had babysat for his children. So he asked me if I wanted to come to Cambridge for a short time to be a nanny because he was going to be involved in a big meeting of Anglican priests and bishops from around the world. And he needed someone extra to help take care of his children. So when that time was up, before I went home, they gave me a ticket to go from Cambridge to London, which I wasn't a very long time, and see a matinee of The Man from La Mancha. Ah, I was 19. I will never forget it. It was such a moving experience to see. And I think the theaters in London are smaller than those in New York. I have since been to New York City and seen a few plays and musicals. I wish I was like my brother who goes every year, but now I'm nearing 80 and it gets quite hard and fiscally challenging to go see musicals in New York. But I just wanted to say to people, hey, you can see a musical locally and go see Hadestown. You'll be pleased. So here's another one of my favorite songs from The Man from La Mancha, Don Quixote.

Oh, Don Quixote, where are you? We could use you. It's funny that everyone thinks that a young man will get us out of this horrible time we're in the United States. But maybe it'll be our own Don Quixote coming to help us get out of this mess. Anyway, I got to thinking, there was a beautiful, I guess you call it an encore, but the cast came out on stage after the musical was over, Hadestown, and they kind of sang a reprise of one of the songs, and it was about there will be another opportunity. There will be another train. And I thought about this folk song that I'll play now, and then I'll end with another musical number. Oh, I have to say something too. Oops. KWMR is underwritten by the Maritime Radio Historical Society, working to preserve West Marin's rich radio heritage. 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Okay, here's that song I promised you.

the Posies, There's Another Train. I don't know, I just thought of that song after watching Hadestown, because even the fact that that musical was written in 2004 and they persisted and they took it through many different forms. I think the original one was more folk, and the one I saw yesterday was more jazz. There was an African-American cast, great dancing. What else can I say? Okay, I have one more announcement. Tamale's Regional History Center. 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Their website is tamaleshistory.com. And we're going to move towards the second hour of Acoustic Afternoon. But first, have you seen KWMR's new Tommy Breeze patch hats? 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Get yours at kwmr.org. Yeah, we have time for a few more songs. I wanted to play a song from Les Mis, which I have been fortunate enough to see in San Francisco, and on the film that actually is different from the recording of a live cast. Les Mis was actually, I guess, did it pretend like it was on stage? I can't remember, actually. I think not. I think we saw it like a film of the story. Anyway, Empty Chairs, a beautiful, beautiful song.

0: Well, in case you wondered why that song, well, that was Anise Mitchell who wrote Hades Town, and that was her song when she played with Bonnie Light Horseman. I think she still plays with them every once in a while, but what a fantastic artist. So, Acoustic Afternoon will be beginning soon. 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Now, I have an Amazon speaker. Well, I guess I have a speaker that I say, Alexa, play KWMR. And she comes back with KWMR on TuneIn. 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
0: You chose Acoustic Afternoon as the name of your program. Well, I didn't think ahead, but hey, it turned out great. I'm in the A's. I was always in the T's. My maiden name was Kendra Thompson, so I was always at the end of the line. But not with Acoustic Afternoon. Okay, listeners, we're going to move on, and we'll see you in the next hour.

Welcome to the second hour of Acoustic Afternoon. This is Kendra Downey. I am your DJ for these 2 hours. I like to play acoustic music. It can be Broadway songs. It can be every once in a while I'll play a little bluegrass, definitely play some country, often play a lot of folk music, including Kate Wolf. And just recently I learned that at katewolf.com, her family and friends have put together a great website, and in it, also in partnership with Bandcamp, you can download individually or pay per year for the ability to download 48 hours of interviews and concerts that they have digitalized of Kate. And I am so looking forward to that, because there are quite a few songs that were never published or recorded. And can you imagine just listening to Kate on a really tranquil afternoon? Oh, man, I hope to play some of the new songs that I found. I did find the other part is the interviews, which are just amazing. Many of them happen in 1981 when she moves out to the San Geronimo Valley and marries her husband. And she did a lot of interviews. That's when I met her as a fellow patron at the library in San Geronimo. Anyway, I like this quote from Kate. Quote, songs are like little doors on ourselves. They get you on a level that gets in easier than someone sitting down and saying, have you ever thought about? They slip out in the same way. I write ahead of myself sometimes. I won't understand a song I've written until a year or two later. Wow. Songwriting, so mysterious. So many people say, Cheryl Wheeler says, when the song guru comes, you've got to drop everything and just be open to it. Well, I'm going to play a few of those songs this afternoon, and I'll start with, they're both, it took me less than 5 minutes. I just went boom, boom, boom, boom. Yeah, I like this song. I like that song. Well, yeah, I thought this song is Emmylou Harris. It's really not about Kate Wolf. It's about Kate McGregor, who was early folk singer with her sister. But Emmylou sang this song, and it also could be about Kate Wolf.

kind of ended quickly there. That was Emmylou Harris singing her song about Kate McGregor. But I love that line. Sweetest note in the chord of life. Yeah, she really was the sweetest note in the chord of life. So was Kate McGregor. I'll have to play some of that music. Although I didn't listen to it back in the 70s because I think English, I think Kate and her part and her sister, they sang together. This is not Kate Wolf, this is Kate McGregor. Anyway, I'll play some of that music. Another person that has was more local than a big recording artist. Her name is Gretchen Peters, and I saw her for the first time up at Sisters Folk Festival. Oh, pray for Sisters. I cannot believe that there's another wildfire up there in Oregon near Bend. I think it's far enough away from Sisters. But once again, the smog, the air from the fire is impacting Sisters, Oregon, where the folk festival, I think, will begin in a few weeks. But at any rate, I heard Gretchen Peters there, and I'm going to play two of her songs, ones that I often go to just to listen to her wisdom and the stories that she tells.

Lori Lewis, Love Chooses You. That was from her album, Love Chooses You, Lori Lewis. And before that was Gretchen Peters. And isn't it interesting that song, 5 Minutes, was actually exactly five minutes long. But if you've hopefully are an ex-smoker, you probably remember how it felt. And it's so idiotic, but it felt like you were, or I was, taking a break when I had a cigarette. And it was my selfish time. Well, good thing my husband convinced me otherwise, and I quit smoking before I turned 50. Which now I know, being 78, probably would be very sick if I had continued to smoke. Although I didn't smoke very much, thank goodness. I couldn't. I was in a nursing uniform some of the time. What a hypocrisy. Anyway, smoking's like that. Anyway, so I'm going to play some more songs, but first I wanted to say KWMR welcomes local nonprofits to submit a public service announcement to be read on the KWMR airwaves, alerting listeners to upcoming services, needs, and virtual events. The submission form is online at kwmr.org/PSA. That's kwmr.org/PSA. And you're listening to Acoustic Afternoon. This afternoon, July 28th, yeah, better not give the wrong date. And this is Northern California Acoustic Afternoon.

Ah, Van Morrison. Ah, that song, Tupelo Honey. I still enjoy Van Morrison, as well as Paul Simon, all those dancing music back from my days. Anyway, I'm going to play a little Kieran Kane. He's a discovery in the last few years. I'm just playing songs that I want to hear. I have my headphones on. It's perfectly comfortable here in Studio A, and an archived program of Anna O'Malley will be coming on at 4. And so let's just keep listening to music.

out on the street, and my bags are packed, my guitar too. 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

0: below. Keep your eye, my friends. Oh, Lord, keep your eye on this place.
1: Kieran Kane, A Prayer Like Any Other. Yeah. Oh, wow. This time is going by quickly. Huh. I'm just enjoying the music. 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I've eaten there. It's good. And, oh, yeah. I'm going to play a little Bill Staines.

Well, that was Bill Staines and his Prairie Song. I think I pronounced the song Emmylou Harris wrote. It was about Kate McGarrigle, McGarrigle. And I will praise some songs in a few weeks by that group. It was two sisters. Anyway, okay. I'm going to play a few more songs, and then we'll have to call it a day at Acoustic Afternoon. Oh, I was going to play When Fall Comes to New England, one of my favorite songs. I first heard it on WUMB out of Boston. Cheryl Wheeler was a young singer-songwriter from, she was from Maryland, but she was living in Massachusetts. And she wrote this song, and it was a breakthrough hit. She's continued to write some wonderful songs. And if you were lucky enough to see her in concert, you would have been delighted. She was funny, full of interesting observations. Anyway, she wrote this song early in her career. She's now retired. She's in her late 70s, so she's not touring anymore. But enjoy this song, and I'll follow it by another location song, this one about Santa Fe, written early in Eliza Gilkison's career. The Lights of Santa Fe. So I'll play two beautiful location songs.

0: The Lights of Santa Fe, Eliza Gilkison, recorded quite a while ago. I love the syncopation in that song, and also the guitar work that Cheryl did in the background of her song. Ah, how could time have gone by so fast? I'm going to leave you with a new Ruthie Foster. Listen carefully.
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Well, excuse me there. A little technical glitch, but we've got Marshall Radio Hour up. We're listening to an archive from a couple weeks ago. Great set of tracks. Shout out to DJ James Zimmerman. And thanks for all the good music. Stay tuned. We'll be with you till 5 o'clock.

And welcome back. If you're just tuning in, you're listening to the Marshall Radio Hour. I'm your host, James Zimmerman, and you're tuned into 90.5 KWMR. It's Tuesday, per usual. 74 and sunny outside. Tail end of summer is upon us. Kids are already back in school. And what is up with that? I mean, I guess I know how old I am because August is a month for fun and sun and the last hurrahs. Not for algebra. Come on now. Be kind to the kids. This is cruelty. That's all I'll say about that. In the background, you're listening to Napa 86. This is new music from Dana and Alden off their brand new album, Papa's Boat. These cool kids will be performing at the Independent in San Francisco next month. Just great modern jazz brothers collabing with all sorts of cool people and have been putting out great music for a couple of years now, kind of flying under the radar. Dana and Alden, check them out, and if you've got it in you, get yourself to the city and support them live. Before that, we heard Phoebe Bridgers. That was her new song, I Can't Wait, off of her brand new album, Lost Weekend. Fun facts, song was co-written by her beau, Bo Burnham, a fantastic comedian and songwriter in his own right. And if you listen closely, you heard another voice on there, Son John Johnson, a.k.a. Cameron Winter from the band Geese. Cameron Winter's on a couple tracks on that album, uncredited. Everyone's uncredited on that album, in fact. Before that, we heard Hey Hey. That is new music from Fred Again and Latin Mafia off of their collaboration, 9 months and 50 hours. Just a beautiful, phenomenal album. Been in the works for a couple of years. Latin Mafia, three brothers from Mexico. Fred Again, a brother in his own right, often collaborates with his brother Benji. Great stuff there. Dig deep, listen to the whole album. You won't be disappointed. Before that, we heard, yes, new music. That was Miss Neptune from Marco Benevento, featuring Lizzie Steiner. That's off of Marco's new album, Glera. And to start the set, we heard the new single from Handsome Shirt. That was Come Home. We got a lot of new music in store for you, so strap in and keep those ears perked. Next up, we'll listen to Dobro by West Side Cowboy.

And welcome back. You're tuned in to 90.5 KWN. This is the Marshall Radio Hour. I'm your host, James Zimmerman. Spinning some new tunes for you on a Tuesday. That's right. But we'd be nothing without our underwriters, without our supporters. So I've got to tell you who's giving us some sweet, sweet change to keep these tunes on the radio waves. 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That's right. New music on the Marshall Radio Hour. In the background, this is Nate Smith, Kiefer, and Cartoons with their fantastic new album, Fathers. This track is called Tomorrow, again. Before that, we heard new artist Alana. Alana spells her name with an 8, because why wouldn't you? That was her song, Tales. Before that, we heard Hudson Freeman with his new single, I-40. Hudson Freeman, keep your eyes and ears peeled. This young man, is going places. Before that, we heard Lentils. That was from Get Down Services, one of my favorite new bands. They have a brand new album, Massive Champion. Just a couple blokes from Bristol making funny, awesome tunes. And to start us off, we heard Dobro by Westside Cowboy. This is 16 Underground with Faith.

And welcome back. You're tuned in to 90.5 KWMR. This is the Marshall Radio Hour. I'm your host, James Zimmerman. Today is Tuesday, August 18th. You're just listening to new French-Swedish duo Kelly No Breaks with their new single, Kelly. Before that, we heard from the band Blonde Redhead. Blonde Redhead has been making music for 30 years now. 30 years. Misery is a Butterfly, their 2004 album, was an album that really, really opened me up to a new genre of music in so many ways. It was a really wonderful time for indie rock on all coasts, east and west, and they'll always have a firm place in my heart. Really nice to hear some really luscious tunes from them in the year 2026. Prior to that, we heard new artist Gus Dapperton. That was his single, Take Me Out to the Disco. Getting some also early aughts vibes there, some Franz Ferdinand guitar, if you ask me. And to start off the set, we heard Fate by 16 Underground from their new album, Without a Trace. In the background, you're listening to atmospheric tunes from Phone Wifey and Mink. KWMR is underwritten by the Inverness. 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Hot tip, get the deviled eggs. Let's get into some more new music. What do you say? We've got 10 minutes to round this set out. I hope you all are thriving and doing well, wherever you may be. Thanks for tuning in.

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I think I'm dirt unless I'm with someone. It's an issue that is tightly spun, wrapped in and out and up and down, and all around and inward bound.

Well, folks, and just like that, it's over. Always a pleasure to sit behind the booth for you, sharing new music every other Tuesday here at KWMR. Little note, this was our 30th show at the station, the 30th Marshall Radio Hour. Just a nice little milestone. Happy to be here. Hope you all are doing great. Stay safe out there, and stay tuned to KWMR.

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